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That's Look Into Your Heart, a dreamy ballad powered by Aretha's passionate singing. As is true of every song here, Franklin is holding nothing back. She's pouring as much of herself into these Curtis Mayfield compositions as she did in the staggeringly great series of hit singles she made for Atlantic Records in the late 60s. For me, Sparkle's high point is Mayfield's five-minute production of Hooked on Your Love. It begins as a smooth, medium-tempo tune with Aretha's vocal gliding atop a glittering string section and backup vocals by the Kitty Hawkins Singers.

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0: Yes, and good evening, everybody out there in the Upper Lynn Canal and beyond. It's time for Good Vibes Music, music from the 50s, 60s, and 70s. And I'm Scotty, your host. And we'll be playing vinyl again tonight. We've been going through the vinyl, and it's very interesting. I've found some very interesting stuff. Always finding something new, even though it seems like it's the same old, it's not. So give me a call and a request, because we probably have your request here in the stack. If you're thinking about the weather, it is 61 degrees here in Haines right now. And tonight we have decreasing clouds, slight chance of showers. Lows 45 to 51, getting a little cooler. And Monday, mostly cloudy, chance of rain showers in the morning, high 62 to 68, looking good. Monday night, increasing clouds, lows around 50. Tuesday, partly cloudy in the morning, then becoming mostly cloudy, highs 65 to 71. And then Tuesday night, increasing clouds, lows in the lower 50s. Mostly cloudy on Wednesday, and it looks like maybe it'll get a little rainier on Friday, but it's looking good, kind of this kind of weather. We've got some beautiful August weather kicking in for us. And I don't know what it's like up north, but if you do want to go, I know it was a little wet there in Whitehorse for a while, but the Alaska Highway, Klondike Highway, Haines Highway are looking good. Call 511 or Internet 511, and you'll find road conditions. And the next ferry will be the Columbia on Tuesday at 6:45 in the morning here in Haines, and departing Haines at 8:15 in the morning. And, of course, the ferry is not going to Skagway anymore for a while until they figure out what the heck happened there, how they're going to fix that ferry dock up. So that's it for the ferry, Columbia on Tuesday. And then the tide will be a high tide at 10:48 this evening, 14.4 footer, and the sunset tonight will be at 8:32, creeping up there, but beautiful evenings these days, 14 hours, 54 minutes of daylight today, and tomorrow's sunrise will be at 5:40 in the morning. So still got plenty of things and time to do and things to see, and it's still summer, yeah. Let's see. I was going to, requests are welcome. And I want to start with some Jimi Hendrix. I've been looking at a few of his or listening to a few of his things lately, and I'm hooked once again. I was a fan, of course, way back when. But I'm going to sprinkle some Jimmy in and around the show tonight, and I'm going to start off with some of his live stuff, because when you listen to his live stuff, it's really fun to hear his rap. He gives a little bit of rap here and there. The guy was quite a character, and he was well worth listening to. So let's see what you think. I'll do Monterey first, 1967 Monterey. See what Jimmy says.
1: Dig, I'll tell you what, let's get down to business, all right? 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
0: 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Didn't it, boy?
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0: All right, now what should I do? All right, I'll do a song, man. But I'll tell you, you could apply it to, well, just about anything you wanted to, but it could almost be even called the truth. I wouldn't go that far. I wouldn't heavy up on anybody like that, man. But I'll tell you one thing, the song's got something to say, man, if you can dig it. It's talking about everybody's life, man, and what passes by you and what you miss and what you grab, man. It's a song called Get It While You Can, because it ain't going to be there when you wake up, man. Richard Bellavance.

All right, Janis Joplin, live in Calgary, 1970. They did a little, I think they made a movie about that. They did a little train trip out there and with the Grateful Dead and some other folks. And anyway, they, I guess they were, that's her reference to the train of freaks, of a train full of freaks there. But yeah, that's an alert listener. Let me know that if I'm going to do some Jimi Hendrix stuff, I got to do some Janis Joplin in there. So there she is. We'll hear more of her later. And then Jimmy did two tunes, live tunes. Hear My Train a Comin' was a 1969 Fillmore East New Year's Eve kind of thing, 1969. And then he did Bob Dylan's Rolling Stone at Monterey in 1967. And both of those tunes, I love his rap. Let me just play my guitar. What's he say? Like, yeah, sorry, I knew I missed a verse. Don't worry about it, he says. Anyway, okay, it's 6:34, and we're going to hit some more. I got another tune of Jimmy's here. Let's try this one. Red House, my favorite Jimi Hendrix tune. But this is quite a jamming version.

In about a 99 and 1/2 days. 99 and 1/2 days. About time to see you, man.

back, it was about a year ago, I think it was, I had this apartment in San Francisco. I lived on the third floor of this little tiny apartment building. I had two little two rooms and a dog, right? I lived up on the third floor. And I used to walk around town, and I had, you know, a couple of pairs of Levi's and a couple of t-shirts, and I thought I had my shit together pretty good, man. You know, I was out in the streets talking that talk and doing all that shit, and every time I found a nice piece of talent, he went right straight downstairs to the chick on the second floor. There was another chick on the second floor, right? And I couldn't understand. I couldn't understand. I kept saying, Jesus, what are you doing wrong? Well, so I decided to get up one morning and check out the chick's action, right? Figure out what she had going on. I didn't have going. I got up at 9:30 in the morning, which I want you to know is an effort on my part. And I got up at 9:30 in the morning, I hid in the stairwell right next to the chick across from her apartment, right? And I watched her. I watched her to see what she had, man, that I didn't have. And I'll tell you what she had, man. That chick hit the streets at noon. I mean, I didn't get up till 3. The chick was already on the streets hustling, man. So I figured out what you got to do, man. Every time you're looking for a little piece of action, and you ain't getting it, man, you know what you better do, baby? You better try harder, man.

The Jimi Hendrix Experience, sounding off again now with one of Jimmy's own called Fire.

0: Whoa, that lady can sing. That's Janis Joplin with Big Brother and the Holding Company. She had a couple of two different bands that she played with, and there was controversies of who was better or what. But her other tune she did with Try a Little Bit Harder was with the Full Tilt Boogie Band, and that guy on the piano was good. Her little rap was quite something. Yes, she was a character, as was Jimi Hendrix with the Red House, just ripping it up there, and then Fire. It is 6:58, and you're listening to KHNS in the Upper Lynn Canal, Haines, Skagway, and Clockwan, and everyone out there who's beyond. Hello, hello, hello to y'all. Welcome to Haines, America, where right now it is 60 degrees and looking pretty nice out there. The next hour, we get an hour left before Harry Shearer comes in, and then Carol Mitchell will woo us into the hearts of space. But let's, I'm going to switch it up here. I got a tune. This next tune I'm going to play for the Bud Force, because he mentioned that he really liked the Good Vibes tunes that kind of have the same message over and over, or the same chorus over and over, or the same verse, whichever. So I found one that he might like, and hopefully, yeah, here we go. Mac Rebennack.
1: 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Don't see their misfortune, else they just too lazy. 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

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On Paris Diablo, crying on the road.

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And if any man's hand ever made that land, then I think it would have showed.

All right, that's a Fleetwood Mac iteration with Bob Welch on guitar. One of the many, many different guitarists they went through, but Hypnotized. And there's a place down there called the Bermuda Triangle. Have you ever been there? I'm talking to my guest here this evening. It's called, I think, where are you from? Where do you live? Where are you from? I think he's from Alaska, so he's a little difficult to pin down, as Alaskans will be. But it's 7:29, and it's time for listener personals, but alas, there are no listener personals. So you can hopefully there'll be some more tomorrow. Actually, maybe you want to put a listener personal out there. Sir, would you like to put one out to your mom? Say, Mom,

the Blues. I played that for Owen. I'll play it again for him early in the morning. Then Jimmy Cliff sitting in limbo, and that's where I want to be. That song is the best, I think. Sitting in limbo. That's where we're trying to get to. And Dr. John with Gilded Splinters. And I'm not sure about that one, but it was pretty cool. Okay, 29 minutes left, and we're going to start with a request of some Jackson Browne with David Lindley cranking it out.

worked in Darlington County. It follows findings that forever chemicals have polluted about 18 farm fields that were once coated with a textile plant's waste sludge for use as fertilizer. At least it wasn't soup. But more than 300 agricultural fields were once approved by the state for sludge fertilizer from an old textile plant. This scientist is trying to document the extent of the contamination beyond what he and government agencies have found so far. He discussed his work this week during a town council meeting. He said contamination from forever chemical polluted sewage sludge, just like saying sludge, come on, sister sludge, is affecting communities across the country. He had been asked to speak about the toxic chemicals polluting farmland. Quote, it's not just an issue Darlington County is facing, he told the council. There's over 5 to 10 million acres of land impacted across the United States through the spraying of, say it with me now, sludge. He said the 5 to 10 million acres is a calculation based on sludge applications nationally. Sewer plants across the country send sludge out to crop land as fertilizer. His work in South Carolina, Darlington County, involves sampling land at no cost to document the extent of the problem and find possible ways to clean up the mess. Somebody must like to eat sludge. Forever chemicals, also known as per- and polyfluoroalkyl substances, they're compounds that don't break down easily in the environment, unlike people, and in many cases are toxic to people exposed over time. They can cause certain types of cancer, immune system deficiencies, and thyroid problems, among other gifts. The main routes of exposure are by drinking polluted water or eating food tainted by forever chemicals, although you'll be glad to know other exposure routes also exist. Why not some sludge for dinner tonight? Whether you want to.

From Santa Monica, the home of the homeless, I'm Harry Shearer, welcoming you to this edition of the show. Uh-oh, it's warm outside, but in here it's a crypto winter. Well, congratulations to Donald Trump. His family has a new crypto bank. That's got to be good news for all of us, don't you think? Two fundamentals underpin the business model of that bank, according to cryptocurrency experts talking to the British newspaper The Guardian. World Liberty Trust Company, you got to trust a company that's a trust company, received conditional approval this month from the U.S. Office of the Comptroller of the Currency to start a bank. Nice control. An entity affiliated with Donald Trump and his family members own about 38% of the company. The agency is led by a political appointee of Donald Trump. The first distinctive feature of this bank and stablecoin operations like it is that there is almost no risk that it can lose money. You know, like the casinos that he... The second is the sole logical motivation for depositors to put their money into it, according to five experts. That sole motivation, the financial connection to the president and his family. But, you know, the president. World Liberty is not really a bank in the conventional sense. It won't lend money to businesses or individuals, issue mortgage or credit cards, or get federal insurance on deposits. Who needs that when what it will be able to do is directly issue the Trump's dollar-pegged stablecoin, USD1. There was nobody in line for that before them. Stablecoins, unlike other cryptocurrencies, are pegged at fixed values, like $1, used almost exclusively to buy and sell riskier crypto assets, like your Bitcoin. See how it works? Not yet. Because of the way stablecoins are regulated under a law signed by Donald Trump last year, World Liberty's bank will not be allowed to pay its depositors, the companies and individuals who buy its stablecoins, any interest. The bank, however, can earn interest for itself by putting the cash it collects from those depositors into high-quality liquid investments like U.S. government T-bonds. You know, the things that make up our deficit? Why would depositors be interested in buying the Trump family's little-used stablecoins? Experts point, as I say, to their ties to the White House. Quote, the only reason really to do it is because they want to appease Trump, because they want to gain favor with Trump or in some way help Trump for whatever reason, said an associate professor at Georgetown School of Business. For a depositor at the bank, he says this is a very efficient way to buy influence with, and these are his words, the Trump gang. World Liberty Financial insists that the charter approval means the company will be well supervised. Quote, critics are missing the point. World Liberty Financial is running towards regulation and continuous oversight and not away from it. That's the company spokesperson having fun with the language. Quote, World Liberty Trust Company's national charter will ensure robust and permanent regulatory supervision from the Office of the Comptroller of the Currency, a federal banking regulator that will outlast the Trump administration. Unquote. You think anything will? The OCC argues that there's no corruption or insider trading because the application was reviewed by career staff, not the agency official appointed by Trump. Democrats have called the matter a stark example of corruption. But wouldn't they? Pointing out there has never been a case where a U.S. president had an interest in a bank his own administration would approve and regulate. At a White House event this week, Trump claimed that, quote, new financial technologies, including crypto, had been plagued by crippling regulations, brutal restrictions, weaponization in the U.S. before his return to the Office of Weapons, the Office of the Presidency. USD1 was launched by World Liberty March of last year, 2 months after Trump re-entered the White House. About 4 months after that, the framework for stablecoin banks, the so-called Genius Act, was signed by Trump. He said,
I named it after myself. Unquote.

Oh, and speaking of Elon, Tesla and about a few other car makers are making a major recall of more than 4 million vehicles in China. China! Over safety concerns mostly related to their door handles. It's according to Chinese authorities, reported by the Associated Press. The U.S. carmaker is recalling about 2.98 million China-made and imported EVs, including Model S, Model 3, Model X, and Model Y. That spells sexy with a 3. Over door handle safety risks, that's according to Chinese State Administration for Market Regulation. They have a market in China. The recall, the largest this year, according to Chinese media, comes a few months after Chinese authorities said that starting next year, it would be banning hidden door handles, commonly seen on Tesla electric vehicles, and many Chinese EV models. Who copied who? Whom? China has stepped up scrutiny recently on hidden or flush door handles in cars, following EV accidents in the country and elsewhere in which cars' hidden electronic doors failed and trapped people inside. It's a design feature. In a notice on the Chinese regulator's website, it cited safety risk in addition, extreme situations such as a severe collision that causes an electrical system failure the car handles could hinder users, passengers and drivers, from quickly opening the doors to escape or prevent rescuers outside the car from gaining access. Yeah, that sounds like Musk love. And now, news of the warm, won't you? It's warm in here.

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1: Bread, pasta, and breakfast cereals may seem far removed from dry fields in North America, Europe, or Asia. By the way, I just came back from London, England, which looks like Bakersfield right now. You know, they talk about the green sceptered isle. All the grass is yellow. Why would that be? Also, you know, wildfires around the world. Not a warning, but back to the story. When water shortages, by the way, I interrupted myself again. The latest river to run short of water after the Colorado, the Danube, and the Rhine. The Nile. No, not denial. Anyway, when water shortages hit several of the world's most important wheat-growing regions simultaneously, the consequences can be felt all the way to supermarket shelves and bakery aisles. Aisle three, babe. This is the conclusion of a new international study published in the journal Earth's Future. Researchers combined climate data, crop production areas, and global commodity prices to investigate how drought affects wheat markets worldwide. The findings are striking. The extent of severe water scarcity alone can explain around 74% of annual fluctuations in global wheat prices during this century so far. Among the co-authors say, quote, "We already know that climate change affects agricultural production. What is new here is that we can document a clear link between widespread drought across the globe and the prices faced by consumers and food markets," unquote. One of the study's key findings is that wheat stands out from other crops. The relationship between water scarcity and price proved to be far stronger for wheat than for maize. Don't you want maizes for breakfast? While researchers found no comparable relationship for rice. Historical data says on average around 5% of the world's wheat growing area has experienced severe water scarcity in any given year. This share has increased alongside climate change. In particularly dry years, it exceeded 15%. The research team then used climate models, they're beautiful, to explore how this trend may develop in the future. The study suggests that severe water scarcity will spread across larger portions of the world's wheat-growing regions as temperatures continue to rise. Cream of maize, anyone? And now,

0: Well, a federal judge in Baton Rouge, Louisiana, has ordered that an ICE official overseeing offices across the East Coast be held in contempt because he repeatedly violated court orders to respect due process.
1: What's that?
0: It appears to be the first time an individual ICE official in a leadership position has been cited in contempt of court. This is according to the New Orleans news service, The Lens. Quote, the court finds respondents' agent, then acting field office director Vernon Liggins, in contempt for violating the court orders. That U.S. District Judge John DeGravelis handed down this week in a ruling that indicates the judicial branch is increasingly ready to sanction ICE and its employees for violating court orders. Late in July, Liggins, on his last day as acting field officer in Baltimore, Ballmer, personally instructed his agents to detain Ibrahim Mohammed, an Ethiopian man living in Maryland. Liggins was being promoted to ICE's acting deputy assistant director for field operations, East, working out of ICE headquarters in Washington. He gave the order to his subordinates because he wanted to tie up loose ends, said the judge of the Middle District in Louisiana. The ruling comes as part of Mohammed's habeas corpus petition case. His counsel filed that while Mohammed was first unlawfully detained in Camp 57, the immigration unit at the Louisiana State Penitentiary. Liggins, the ICE guy, was aware that Mohammed couldn't be redetained, without due process, but he gave the instruction anyway. He confirmed that in his own testimony. That day, Liggins sent 10 agents to Mohammed's apartment. They banged their way in by telling Mohammed his ankle monitor was malfunctioning. That was a lie. At Wednesday's ruling this week, the judge scolded Liggins for ordering re-detention because it would speed up deportation proceedings for Mohammed. It's no justification, said the judge. Counsel for ICE acknowledged that ICE had violated those orders, but argued that a contempt charge wasn't warranted. Due process in this case required that if ICE re-detained Mohammed, they must give him notice of specific reasons for re-detention, conduct an informal interview with him promptly after re-detention, and have a significant likelihood of removing him in the foreseeable future. None of that happened. An immigration judge previously ruled in 2024 that Mohammed could be deported. No, he couldn't be deported back to Ethiopia because he would face torture and persecution there due to his ethnicity. So ICE has been trying for months to deport him to a third country, Equatorial Guinea or Central African Republic. But the judge's order made clear that ICE cannot deport him to a third country without first reopening his immigration case and giving him the opportunity in front of an immigration judge to raise any credible fears he might have about being deported to either of those countries. ICE also needed to first ensure he would be accepted into the designated third country. None of that happened. If ICE re-detained him before even nailing down which country he'd be deported to, that alone was enough to violate the court order. Without the protection of the court orders, Mohammed could have been remained detained months or years while his immigration case proceeded. It's also possible an immigration judge would ultimately rule that ICE can't deport him to any of those countries, said the judge. That would mean Mohammed suffered, quote, the unlawful deprivation of liberty the court sought to remedy, unquote, the judge. ICE was cool. And now, news of this smart world. Last month, Instagram head Adam Mosseri said that the platform would ban videos filmed on Meta's smart glasses that harass women in public places, but it seems the ban isn't working, according to Petapixel. After Mosseri personally delivered the news in July, Meta announced that two large pickup artist accounts — pickup artists refer to men who approach women on the street to try and get their contact details — were pulled from Instagram. However, an investigation by Business Insider found that not only was one of those accounts reactivated not long after the news, but dozens of accounts and hundreds of videos delivering similar content remain visible on Instagram. Meta says the large account has been banned again. Try harder. While similar videos also appear on other platforms, your TikTok, your YouTube, these types of videos are a particular issue for Meta, which not only supplies the glasses, but also provides an entire ecosystem for the resulting content in the form of Instagram and Facebook. This kind of intimidating behavior, filming young women without consent and posting it online, has given the glasses a bad reputation. As we, I think, mentioned last week or so, they've been dubbed pervert glasses. It's led to some users declaring they're scared to wear them in public for fear of reprisals. Apple, which is set to launch its own model, is trying to avoid succumbing to the same fate. Quote, there's a backlash, and then Meta tends to minimize its own responsibility for it. They talk about how this is user-generated behavior or an error in enforcement, said a digital criminologist at the London School of Economics, quoting her again, but they don't recognize the systemic issues that are causing that to happen, and they take no accountability for what their policies or infrastructure have done to enable that behavior. Consider yourself enabled if you wear those glasses. It's a smart world.

0: just like the fake media. Now, like a dog, they're chasing after my very adorable personal assistant, Natalie. It started when some senator from Georgia, and since when do they have Jews in Georgia, mentioned her name as if there was something wrong with her being the only staffer to join me in the catering truck on the advice of the Secret Service. As if anything could happen in a catering truck. As if it wouldn't be difficult and uncomfortable and after a while cold. Natalie just happens to be a great young woman who prints up all my speeches and Truth Socials. She even printed up this one that I'm reading now. Is that like suddenly against some kind of so-called rule? And then there's the made-up story that she didn't have security clearance for more than a year, and then suddenly she did. That's because suddenly I said to my staff, I know she's secure, and that should be good enough. And it was. Besides all that, she smells sweeter than a beautiful garden just about to become a helipad. Maybe the Canadian Prime Minister Mark Carney should take a hint. If he had an assistant as loyal and dependable as Natalie, he wouldn't need a wife so much either. But more than that, he wouldn't be so hard to negotiate with. Maybe if he wants to be so stubborn with no army and navy to speak of, he should be Prime Minister of Iran. Your president can assure you of one thing. When, and not if, but only when, Canada becomes America's 51st state, two things you can be sure of. It will be our largest state, and someone like Natalie, maybe even Natalie, will be its governor. I know that's true, because she wrote it right here. Thank you for your attention to this matter, and be like Natalie. Stay very, very loyal.
1: True Social Audio is also brought to you by Trump Sharpies. When an auto pen just won't do. So long. From Santa Monica, this is Le Show. And now, AI sings a song about AI.

The cost of agentic AI workflows, that's where AI does more than one thing for you, is forecast to increase more than fivefold by the end of 2028 as users adopt more complex applications of the technology as NVIDIA and other tech giants push inference and agentic AI as the next big thing. Gartner, the consultancy, warns that the cost of implementing these systems will rise even as foundation models, you know, the LLMs, become cheaper. The analyst firm has cast its eye over the nascent world of AI agents. I don't have an agent. Why does AI systems designed to act independently in pursuit of a goal and sees multiple challenges ahead, leaving aside the substantial security concerns? These software agents are considerably more complex than chatbots. Gartner believes falling model prices are tempting users to build more complex workflows, whose greater token consumption can outweigh those savings and drive up overall inference costs. In other words, tokens are becoming more cost efficient, but those savings are not keeping pace with the rising cost of more advanced AI capabilities. The rate of innovation is outpacing the cost curve, says Gartner. Quote, the harsh economics of the inference paradox are exemplified by the differences between a simple chatbot and an AI agent, says the senior director analyst at Gartner, where a simple chatbot must read and interpret a query and quickly respond with a probabilistic, reasonable answer. An AI agent must constantly reason, negotiate, and question itself, he said. Those processes add up. Routing a task to an agentic reasoning model increases inference costs at least fivefold and potentially by as much more as the task becomes more complex. Securing a return on investment from such advanced AI tools

0: therefore demands either much greater returns than basic models provide, or better optimization of inference, routing, and orchestration, says Gartner. That could mean assigning each task to the most cost-efficient model capable of handling it, and now you're wrangling a bunch of machines. The process of training an AI model becomes a paradox at scale. The more it remembers, the less it remembers about the source of its memories. This is according to the Register, MIT computer scientists, when looking for a way to attribute AI model output to specific training data in the hope that that understanding could inform AI regulation, what they found looks like it will actually make regulation more difficult. That's according to scientific journal Nature Communications. The authors note that diffusion models like Midjourney and Stable Diffusion have become widely used tools for generating artifacts, images, videos, and audio. Diffusion models have also attracted lawsuits from artists who argue that copies of their work included in training data have enabled AI models to reproduce their output and artistic style. Attributability is what's needed. Since it carries ethical, policy, financial, and legal implications, knowing what got trained where. But as it turns out, attributing model output to a specific input becomes more difficult as models get larger. We show that attribution, characterized as a task of locating a part of the training data that can be held responsible for a generated sample, can become impossible if a model is trained on a sufficiently large corpus of data. Congressional lawyers are struggling to manage a flood of legislative proposals generated using AI tools, many of them riddled with errors and shoddy language, according to Politico. The strain on the House Office of Legislative Counsel is increasing as more congressional offices and outside groups rely on generative AI to draft legislation, according to interviews with eight current and former officials who work or have worked with the office. They said AI's ability to quickly generate mountains of text is forcing the Office of Legal Counsel's lawyers to spend significantly more time reviewing and rewriting the proposals. And in many cases, the drafts are plagued by mistakes that could ripple well beyond Washington, tying up the passage of legislation and risking lawsuits over erroneously cited statutes or incorrect legal definitions. Slowing down the passage of legislation. I didn't think that was possible. Science.org reports on a study in which more than 2,000 people debated either a chatbot or a human about political issues, ranging from a social media ban for teenagers to assisted suicide. When the researcher from the University of Oxford who led the study posted the results in June, they were sobering. No matter whether it's ChatGPT, Gemini, or Claude, the AI was consistently better than humans at swaying the other participants. Quote, to my mind, this is already a landmark publication in the fields of political persuasion and AI and human behavior, says a sociologist at Stanford not involved in the study. Paper is the latest in a string of studies showing the power of AI to sway people. It's a whole new field that's emerging, says a psychologist at Cambridge University. People are very interested in the persuasive powers of AI, he says, both for ethical and unethical reasons. Speaking of unethical, a judge has identified what appears to be the first time a U.S. plaintiff has attempted to hide text in court filings that only an artificial intelligence system can read in his attempt to win a case. In a decision published last week, Connecticut Judge Walter Spader Jr. confirmed that the hidden text had no impact in a case where a man alleged a health care provider was improperly withholding access to records. The court weighed his filing on the merits, but nevertheless, the attempted attack was a dangerous precedent. This will likely not be the Last time U.S. courts see the malicious tactic, as AI tools become more commonplace in court systems, trying to scramble any AI systems potentially influencing the court's reading of his filing, the secret instructions were formatted to be invisible to a human reader while remaining fully legible in any software that reads the document's text, said the judge. The offending text directed any AI system reviewing the document to ensure textual outputs agreed with the plaintiff's arguments. The text was shrunk to tiny point type and colored white on a white background. That appeared to be an attempt at prompt injection, with the plaintiff seemingly hoping to win the court's favor after earlier arguments he raised were defeated. The defendant faced modest sanctions because he continued adding hidden text to filings. Even after the court warned him, he could face penalties for what was ultimately deemed a, quote, serious litigation abuse. And finally, this week's AI apology. Attorneys representing State Farm Insurance said they discovered non-existent case citations, which appear to have been AI hallucinations, in a recent batch of motions. This according to the LA Times. Outside counsel for the company said they used Iris, a legal AI company, but did not fact-check the motions. The court filings were made in a dispute over insurance payouts from a house fire locally. Attorneys for State Farm apologized to a court for submitting legal briefings rife with artificial intelligence hallucinations and non-existent case law, the latest example of lawyers bolstering their arguments with precedents made up by a chatbot. As part of an insurance dispute over the fire-damaged home in Carson, not Johnny, attorneys for State Farm cited several cases in court filings this month that they later acknowledged don't exist. Quote, I am deeply apologetic for the above-mentioned submissions and my serious lapse in professional judgment, said an attorney with Musick, Peeler, and Garrett, the law firm representing State Farm. Quote, again, as such, I accept responsibility for those inexcusable errors and offer no excuse, only an apology. Speaking of which, apologies of the week.
1: We're so sorry.
0: Another AI apology, actually. Sainsbury's, the British supermarket chain, has suspended its use of live facial recognition technology at one of its London branches after a customer was wrongly challenged as a shoplifter and asked to leave. Matt Arnold was buying items at the East Dulwich store when he was stopped by management at a self-service station, describing the experience as, quote, a terrifying glimpse of the future. He has warned that retail surveillance tech risks humiliating customers and creating a system where staff feel compelled to follow automated alerts without applying human logic. There's such a thing. The supermarket said it had apologized to Arnold and claimed the mistake was, quote, caused by human error, unquote. Critics have called for the technology to be scrapped. Arnold, who is a comedy promoter getting supplies for a stand-up event at the next-door Dulwich Hamlet Football Club, waiting for a staff member to approve an alcohol purchase. He was approached by two of the management staff and told he could not be served due to an incident, quote, earlier in the week. They came over and said I had to leave. The staff member said I'd been identified by the AI and the cameras had flagged me, he told BBC. A shoplifter does not walk around with that much shopping. They don't scan it through. They don't put their card through. But what upset me was thinking this is what the future could be. People just listen to what the machine tells them to do without thinking about the consequences, unquote. After being escorted off the premises, Arnold said he had looked back from the entrance and saw an overhead CCTV monitor with a red circle surrounding his face. Sainsbury's head office contacted the Arnold the following day to apologize, maintaining the incident had been caused by human error rather than software failure. But it's not the first time a Sainsbury's facial recognition system supplied by FaceWatch has led to an incident, innocent shopper being challenged. Journalist Ross Barkin apologized this week for failing to properly cite other journalists' work in his New York Magazine columns, days after the magazine dropped him following an independent review, found attribution problems in 67 of his columns. None of them genuinely were willful or intentional, he said in a statement posted to X. In the course of writing many columns a week, I did not use citations as aggressively as I should have and did not paraphrase well enough. He added he never intended to crib from anyone's work and apologized to journalists whose work he did not properly cite. Barkin said he would, quote, take some time away, and he pledged to, quote, do a much better job going forward. New York Magazine said it would no longer publish his work after completing an independent review. Quote, we regret that this work did not live up to our editorial standards and apologize to the writers whose work was not appropriately attributed, unquote. New York. The Apologies of the Week, a copyrighted feature of this broadcast. And what follows apologies better than news of the godly? Takes us to Lithuania. Vilnius Archbishop Gintaras Grušas said this week the time was not yet right for an independent, large-scale investigation into the extent of sexual abuse in Lithuania's Catholic Church over recent decades. His comments follow two high-profile cases against Catholic priests suspected of sexual child abuse. Grušas said the church's priority should instead be establishing systems to prevent abuse, protect potential victims, and help those who have been harmed. Quote, I do not think the time is right, and I still do not think we have grown into that, he told a local news portal. The focus now must be on a system to prevent potential crimes. This must be a priority, he said. He was responding to a proposal made 3 years ago by a group of lay Catholics to establish an independent commission to investigate sexual abuse in the Lithuanian Catholic Church. He acknowledged such an investigation could have value, noting that similar inquiries have been conducted in Australia, the U.S., and several European countries. But he said consultation with other bishops' conferences and the Vatican had convinced him that a historical investigation should not be the church's first step. And news from Ireland. After a year of digging, forensic scientists have confirmed Roman Catholic nuns buried babies inside the sewer system of a long-defunct home for pregnant unwed mothers and their babies in Western Ireland. Oh, this wouldn't happen in Eastern Ireland. For the past year, state-appointed archaeologists and forensic specialists have dug up parts of a playground and parking area laid atop an old septic chamber of the St. Mary's Mother and Baby Home in a town in County Galway. The home ran from 1925 all the way to 1961. So far, the remains of 99 infants have been identified and removed from two separate sites. Likely hundreds of more remains will be found. A forensic facility was opened to study the skeletons and match DNA with living relatives. Thousands of pregnant girls expelled by their families went through the doors of St. Mary's. Hundreds of their babies died prematurely, likely due to mistreatment and lack of nourishment, is all. Ireland's Parliament authorized the excavation without a deadline. The work is expected to take almost 2 years. 5 years ago, the Irish government issued an official apology for the horrors of the nation's church and state-run system of mother and baby homes. In recent decades, Ireland has confronted the harsh and abusive practices allowed by its church-dominated state. In the county in question, the painful process of identification has only just begun. News of the godly. And finally, one more story about ICE. A U.S. Immigration and Customs Enforcement official was jailed this week on allegations of breaking into a woman's apartment. Thomas Bailey, he's 58, faces a charge of unauthorized entry of an inhabited dwelling after his arrest by the sheriff's office in St. Tammany Parish, Louisiana, near New Orleans. Sure. The sheriff's office said Bailey entered his ex-girlfriend's apartment near the community of Covington on the north shore of Lake Pontchartrain without her permission. She was not in the apartment at the time, and the sheriff's office said investigators booked him with a crime defined as the intentional entry without authorization into any inhabited dwelling. Bailey is employed by the ICE office in Oakdale, Louisiana. The sheriff's office referred to him as a federal officer, didn't provide specific details about his role within ICE. An ICE spokesperson said the agency could not comment on his arrest due to the sensitive nature of those charges. You know, something about the ICE officer's getup, you know, the black outfit without markings, the face covering that only leaves the eyes open to the observer. It's that's the outfit worn by guys in ICE, but it's not that dissimilar from the getup worn by some women in London.

to blink. She swept along in a billow of ink. Your soul mesmerized. You have to stare at the absence of lips, ears, nose, and hair. She seems to have what the other girls lack. The go-thither lure of the lady in black. It doesn't seem likely, and yet it's true. You're not supposed to look, sure enough you do. The eyes tell the story that the rest conceals. When you catch her gaze, oh, how magical it feels. The view's much the same, from the front or the back. Just one of the charms of the lady in black. Miracles do happen, you can't forget what you see. An amorphous drape hides a womanly shape, and you get the whole show for free. Odds are you'll never meet, odds are you'll never speak, you'll never kiss or know the bliss of that well-hidden cheek. But she lives on every night in your dreams, to lurk under burka. She's not what she seems, to make nothing of something. She's got the knack.

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That's a way down the track. Two little boys, just for the noise, and of course, a little lady in black.

Well, ladies and gentlemen, that's going to conclude this week's edition of the show. Back next week, same time, same radio station, if they still have them, or on your audio device of choice whenever you want it, or on Substack, where the show is now being carried. It's not heavy. A tip of the show, chapeau to the San Diego and Hawaii desks. Thanks, as always, to Pam Halstead and to Thomas Walsh at WWNO New Orleans for help with today's broadcast. 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Some great musical performances and some funny stuff also at my YouTube channel. And in addition to the show being on Substack, I'm writing and posting some interesting illustrations there as well. So won't you join me at Substack? Thank you very much.

The Shuckums team from Century of Progress Productions and originates through the facilities of WWNO New Orleans, flagship station, and there is no flag, of the Change is Easy Radio Network. So long from the home of the homeless.

Well, welcome to Terra Incognita. From the land of perennial snow-capped mountains, set within a landscape of incomparable beauty, nestled in the upper Lynn Canal of Southeast Alaska, this is KHNS FM. My name is Carol Mitchell, and I'm your host and fellow traveler. We're going to leap over tall buildings and fly throughout the world in the course of an hour. And we'll be on an alternative world adventure, which is always unpredictable.

Well, welcome and come in, travelers, and make yourselves comfortable while we review musical notations and sip mulled cider. Before we know it, we'll be out there again, circling the globe for more intriguing tunes. I'm Carol Mitchell. We first began with a song from Italy, which set the mood, with a slow piece called Night Sea Journey by mesmerizing jazz group Michael Rabia, Gianluca Petrella, and Ivan Arset. Their ECM album is called Lost River, and I adore getting lost in their atmospheres. A departure to primitive places took us through the song Ouroboros by the prolific Italian artist Giarguna. He provided spaces where we could explore our inner landscapes, and the album is from a compilation disc, Project Spring 2019. You'll be hearing even more from him in the near future, I can assure you. Our explorations continued with Russian and German influences of the artist Germind, who dazzled us with a song, Waterfall Desires, shimmering throughout with its layers of rhythms from the album Silhouette Depth. We move next to a well-known group called Gotan Project. Their home base is in Paris. The musicians come from France, Argentina, Switzerland, and Arabia, and they have been

from a brain aneurysm, and I treasure each imagined world he creates. His music is filled with an abundance of life. Next, you may recall that I break my own rules sometimes and feature an American artist in my shows. The Jailbreaker is a gifted man who looks as apple pie as one can be. Turns out he's a brilliant jazz artist, and he plays the piano, not even my very favorite instrument. His name is Brad, oh-so-American, Meldow, and his song is called Boomer, oh for heaven's sakes. And the album is House on the Hill. So, doggone it, the song is still, in my estimation, that good. Then along comes a piece called The Shepherdess. It's a radio edit by an artist known only as Massergy. It's found on the compilation album Ambient Electronic Sampler 33, produced last year, and the song quiets the pace of our travels in an interesting and thoughtful way. And then it's full circle time, and we'll open once again to Night Sea Journey, which will envelop us in imaginative ways. It's from the lovely jazz album Lost River, and created by the evocative team of Mikel Rabia, Gianluca Petrella, and Ivan Arset, setting us down slowly so we can drift down that river towards home. Direct from my heart, I'm once again quite thrilled that we could travel together along this trail tonight. There's more music just around the corner. May peace and may love be with each of you this night and in the week ahead. Be well and keep yourselves and one another healthy and safe. And a warm and heartfelt namaste from me and all the folks here, right here at KHNS.

Come in, hang up your hat, wipe the mud off your feet, and come home to KHNS. Haines, Skagway, and Kluckwan.

Back in 2009, I wrote this introduction to a program called India Evolution. Hundreds of years ago, while Western music turned right at polyphony, harmony, and the equal-tempered scale, Indian classical music continued to develop the old modal system of scales and natural intervals in a vocal-centered, monophonic style, where we created chords and counterpoint, monumental symphonies, hymns, and songs. Indian music continued to evolve the melodic sophistication of raga, the rhythmic complexity of tala, and the patient pursuit of mood and depth. I'm Stephen Hill, and on this transmission of Hearts of Space, we return to the sublime world of Indian classical and Indian-influenced ambient music on a program called India Evolution 2. We'll feature music by England-born Indian musician Jasdeep Singh Degun, by German musician Prem Joshua, and Indian musician Manish Vyas, by Northern California world fusion group Ancient Future, with oboist Paul McCandless, a raga-based instrumental by Swedish musician Philip Holm, and a tribute to the late tabla maestro Zakir Hussain by Scottish musician Ross Ainsley. Later, Italian singer of Indian Drupad, Amelia Cuni, with German experimental musician Werner Durand. A duet for Bansuri flutes by New York musician Steve Gorn and Nepali flutist Manoj. And a final piece by Indian Bansuri flutist Rajendra Teredesai. We return to the sublime world of Indian classical and Indian-influenced ambient music. India Evolution 2. On this transmission of Hearts of Space.

the sublime world of Indian classical and Indian-influenced ambient music. India Evolution 2, on this transmission of Hearts of Space. We began with England-born Indian musician Jasdeep Singh Degoon from his Real World Records debut, Anomaly. Then a piece by German musician Prem Joshua and Switzerland-based Indian musician Manish Vyas from Water Down the Ganges. And Indian-influenced world fusion from Northern California by Ancient Future with Paul McCandless on oboe from Purple Spirits. We slowed down with a raga-based instrumental by Swedish musician Philip Holm from Climbing and a tribute to the late tabla maestro Zakir Hussain by Scottish musician Ross Ainsley from Tribute to Zakir. Then Jasdeep Singh Degoon returned with a slow alap from Jokons. In the deep zone, Italian Drupad singer Amelia Cuni and German experimental musician Werner Durand with an extended meditation for microtonal singing and drones from Kedarika, Nada Yoga Volume 1. We continued with a duet for Bansuri flutes by New York musician Steve Gorn and Nepali flutist Manoj from Illumination. Near the end, Manish Vyas returned with a deeply contemplative soundscape from India, My Love. And we leave you with this music by Indian Bansuri flutist Rajendra Teredesai from Divine Dimension. This edition of Hearts of Space was produced by Steve Davis and Stephen Hill. You heard program number 1428, India Evolution 2.

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I'm Stephen Hill. 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
1: That's right, you are tuned in to Cafe Chill with your host Seth here once again, and as always, bringing you some fantastic instrumental electronic laid-back sounds for you to relax to, get some work done to, explore and adventure to, whatever it is you got going on. We're here bringing you some interesting sounds to hopefully elevate or ease whatever experience that is. We've got some sounds all the way back in 2001 from the Detroit Escalator Co. coming your way. A little bit of Nothing, who in 2024 released the Two People EP. And even settling into some spring day sounds with Omni Gardens. So all of that and much more coming your way. You're listening to Cafe Chill.

0: Your home for chill and down-tempo music. This is Cafe Chill.
1: That's right, this is Cafe Chill, bringing you a wide variety of instrumental electronic sounds for you to just passively or actively listen to. Really, it's going to go either way, depending on what styles you're into. Picking up the energy a little bit every now and then, but also falling back to some quite down-tempo and almost ambient sounds at times. Some very playful, colorful spring sounds coming later on, but also some sounds that are fit for maybe a more melancholic day. It is sometimes nice to even just soak in a day like that. I always enjoy, you know, gray skies, very gentle rain, not a ton of people around. I have so much music for that setting in particular. And I guess you could say this next song fits that vibe just a little bit. This is going to be the Detroit Escalator Co. with the song The Inverted Man, Dreaming, right here on Cafe Chill.

0: This is Cafe Chill. Chill. 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Chill.
1: Cafe Chill. Coming out of those lighthearted sounds of artist Simio. A track is called Untitled 1 from the single called Untitled. That was released back in 2022. Quite a playful track and one that I enjoy very, very much. I have it in multiple playlists for when I'm out just hanging out in my hammock by the river or something like that, or even out camping or having some adventures. I've got so many playlists for so many different things, and this is one of those songs that has made it into several of them. And it never fails to make me smile. It's a really good feeling when a song can continue to provide just that levity for you. Those bright moments, even if you've heard the song several times, and over the course of years, it'll still give it to you. Two songs back, artist Nothing. Go ahead and spell Nothing and then remove all of the vowels. The song is titled Don't Be Scared. That is from the EP Two People that came out in 24. Some inner life with a song we played here many times over the years. Ginkgo Biloba from the EP Are You Okay? And then we started that set off with a little bit of the Detroit Escalator Co. taking us back to 2001 with the song The Inverted Man, Dreaming. That's in parentheses there at the end. You can find that on the album Black Buildings. There is also a more recently remastered version of this album out there. My name is Seth, and you were hanging out here at Cafe Chill. We're going to go ahead and bring a little bit of Yusu your way. Hope you enjoy.

0: This is Cafe Chill. Chill.
1: Cafe Chill. Coming out of the short but lifting sounds of artist Bad Snacks with the song Settle In from the album Bathtub Bumps, first track on that record. A lovely surprise of a record that dropped in the autumn of 2020, a time when we all really seemed to need those pickups. And I was so happy to have some more beautiful sounds from Bad Snacks, whether the songs are a short intro or a longer one. Of course, I'm a huge fan and have loved her music ever since I discovered it years ago on a compilation called Women of the World. And it's been awesome to see a little bit more notoriety and some big moves being made over the last couple of years by Bad Snacks. Definitely deserves it all, and I'm looking forward to any new releases that end up coming our way. Yeah. Taking it back two for ya. Artist Allison with the song Sinto, that is off of the July 2026 release called Tape Number 5. Love us some Allison here on the show. It's been really cool. Even though you could say it's still synthwave, it's really cool having seen Allison evolve over the last however many years now. A bit of Fauté back there, the song Derrico from the 2024 album Windswept. I said it as two words, but it's actually one word. Frequency Control Center with Scatty Mons from the 1988 Anomaly. Rephaser with Eclipse from Broadcast from Beyond. And Yusu with Melaleuca at Night. That is on the Yellow River Blue release. My name's Seth, and you're hanging out at Cafe Chill. I got some bright autumn sounds coming your way. Artist Omni Gardens with the song Autumn Haze. Enjoy.

Cafe Chill with a little bit of Pool Boy and Cyril Hahn back there. The song Movie Night Cancelled from the album All Inclusive, released in 2021. Just a fantastic summertime album. Of course, it's likely going to feel summertimey with an artist like Pool Boy in there. We had artist Aliam back there with the song Aotra from the single Via. A little bit of Mrs. Jinx with Dusty from The Standoffish Cat. Of course, because I've been revisiting him quite a lot recently, some Daisuke Tanabe back there with the song My Fish from the album Before I Forget. And a little bit of Omnigardens with Autumn Haze. You can find that on the album Golden Pear, released in 2023. Thank you so very much for tuning into Cafe Chill and hanging out with us here. This show is produced by myself, Seth, and our executive producer is Richard J. Dalton. You can visit us online at cafechill.org. 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

0: From Virginia Humanities, this is With Good Reason. The Rappahannock Tribe has reclaimed thousands of acres since gaining federal recognition in 2018. But today, the stakes couldn't be higher.
1: In a way, it's almost like the more progress that the tribe makes, the more dire the threats seem. There's more to lose now.
0: Now, the health and future of the Rappahannock land and waters is at stake.
2: It feels like this strange concept. Who gets to represent the river? And it's just like, well, if you had to choose someone, why not choose the original stewards of that land?
0: Plus, another loss for humans in the war against mosquitoes.
3: So mosquitoes are less repelled by DEET after smelling it the first time.
0: These stories and more today on With Good Reason. First, the news.
4: After this update.
5: BBC News with Emily Thomas. The Pakistani Chief of Defence Forces travels to Iran today to try to reopen negotiations between Tehran and the US. The visit of Field Marshal Asim Manir comes as Washington prepares to unveil more economic sanctions against Tehran. President Masoud Pezeshkian has acknowledged that Iranians are facing problems, but he said the nation would stand firm in the face of aggression.
6: The perception from the US was that Iran would become Venezuela. Not only has this not happened, but Iran has become a power that's astonished the world with its display of resistance, solidarity, and integrity. We are in an all-out military, economic, and security war in the face of the most devastating set of sanctions. But we're standing firm to secure the future of our people.
5: International allies of Ukraine are meeting in Kiev today as the country marks 35 years of independence. Britain's Prime Minister, Andy Burnham, will chair the event, where he's expected to hand over blueprints to allow Ukraine to build components for long-range Scalp missiles. These will allow Kiev to launch more attacks deep inside Russia. Dan Johnson is in Kiev.
7: Ukraine's strategy has been primarily to take this war deeper and deeper into Russian territory. That's been primarily with long-range drone attacks. These cruise missiles will be useful in contributing to that and can be used to strike the sites where Russia is launching the ballistic missiles from, which are such a potent threat to Ukraine. But they also need additional intelligence and communications to enable those strikes to be really efficient. Elon Musk is influential in that because an extension of the Starlink system over Russia would help Ukraine in that.
5: Nine people in Taiwan have been charged with illegally exporting sensitive technology to China. Prosecutors say they made enormous profits from the sale, but had damaged Taiwan's international image in the process. Paul Moss reports.
8: It's a crime in Taiwan to sell China the kind of high-end semiconductors used in artificial intelligence applications. Taiwan is the world's largest producer of these chips, with its tech company NVIDIA leading the field. And it's employees of NVIDIA who've now been charged with selling China servers which use the chips, along with staff at the company Supermicro, which makes the servers. China insists that Taiwan is a renegade province and has threatened to take it over with military force. Prosecutors say the nine people charged were fully aware what they were doing was illegal.
5: The online fast fashion retailer Shein has announced it will make its long-awaited market debut on the Hong Kong Stock Exchange on September the 1st, with nearly 280 million shares on offer. Earlier plans to list in New York and London were thwarted by regulatory hurdles. BBC News. State media in Syria say the foreign minister, Assad al-Shaybani, met the Israeli spy chief, Roman Goffman, in Jordan on Sunday to try to defuse tensions. The talks were brokered by the US, which wants to restart negotiations between the two countries. Israel carried out two attacks on Syria this past week. Government ministers in Guinea have pledged to do all they can to help victims of the country's third deadly landfill accident in the past decade. 31 people are now known to have died when a mountain of rubbish collapsed in a poor neighbourhood of the capital, Conakry. At least 22 others were injured. Following similar landslides after heavy rains in 2017 and 2019, the authorities ordered those living close to the site to move, but many residents chose to stay. Legislation to ban children from social media is being introduced by New Zealand's parliament. The measures would hit social media companies with massive fines if they fail to stop anyone under 16 using their platforms, a step the Prime Minister, Christopher Luxon, said was now urgently necessary.
4: I won't pretend that it will be simple or that it will be perfect. We won't get every single child off social media. Some will always find ways around it. But frankly, it's just way too important not to at least try. Because our kids don't get a second shot at a childhood, and for me, that makes this worth the fight.
5: The British government has told TikTok and other social media companies to remove content featuring a social media trend showing people driving the wrong way down roads. The Defence Minister, Luke Pollard, told the BBC he wanted to see the platforms step up and demonstrate that they could police themselves. He called the content awful, adding that it celebrated dangerous behaviour on roads. TikTok has previously said it was removing videos and accounts that broke its rules. World News from the BBC.
9: Justin Black and Will Jumba brought along three friends and canoed 350 miles down the James River. Seriously. They went from the Cow Pasture River in the Blue Ridge Mountains to the Fall Line in their hometown of Richmond, Virginia. It took them 15 days, and they filmed the whole thing.
10: There's like a challenge, there's like a kind of game of it that is really fun to me and that I really enjoy personally. But I do have to remind myself, like, okay, I need to get out on the river without a camera. Leave it at home sometimes.
9: Justin and Will met in undergrad at the University of Virginia. They'd spent plenty of time on the river before, but nothing like that. And after that first long trip, they had to go back for more. This time in kayaks. They traveled the final 110 miles of the James River from Richmond's Fall Line down to the tidal waters where the James meets the bay.
10: It's the river colliding with the bay, the tide, the wind, and it's all kind of turning. And like all the water, it's not really moving in a consistent direction. And it just feels like you're in a blender or something. It was scary, and it scared all of us, and it tested our trust in each other for sure.
9: They've cemented themselves as river storytellers, and now they're working with the Rappahannock tribe to tell the story of how the tribe is getting their land back. And they've got a new friend in Kenny Richardson, a tribal citizen who's becoming more of a waterman with each trip along the Rappahannock.
2: In our tribal constitution, the river is like recognized as like a person with rights.
9: From Virginia Humanities, this is With Good Reason. I'm Lauren Francis. Today on the show, Rights to Nature.
11: When y'all pushed off into the river to start filming Headwaters Down, you were setting out to document the James River's history, its beauty, and its ugliness. But looking back at it now, how much of that film feels more like a story about your friendship?
1: We had a strong feeling that our bond and our just kind of personal experiences out there were going to be a big factor. We wanted to show people how meaningful it could be to share an outdoor experience like that with people you care about. And then kind of in the post-production process, we were like, you know, I think we have a feature film here if we do it right. And so we went down that path and we incorporated luckily the research that we'd done ahead of time, and it ended up to pan out for us. But we always knew that it was going to be a personal story.
10: We had done the research and we knew that there was a lot of cool history and things that we wanted to touch on. But I think when all these things started going wrong, like for us,
11: what was going wrong?
10: Like when we got kicked off the island, we lost the boat, you know, I think that's when like our friendship and us like needing to kind of come together and solve these problems. That's sort of what felt like, you know, okay, there is like a drama here. There's like a personal experience here. If everything had gone perfectly, I don't know if it would have been a very fun adventure to watch. I think it's the misadventures that like make for the best stories.
11: When you guys got kicked off the island, that was very good TV. Very good TV. And it was also kind of surreal, like, does this guy really have a gun?
10: He did. Yep. Yeah. And he fired it off as we paddled down the river. We weren't filming, but
11: yeah, oh wow.
10: It was quite an intense experience.
11: Can you like recount the tale for listeners who haven't seen it?
10: Yeah, so we set up our camp on an island. And the islands on the James, it's like a gray area whether or not you can camp on some or not camp on some, or whether they're privately owned or not. Turns out that this was an island that some guys had reserved through an outfitter, and they showed up and just kind of went from 0 to 100 and didn't even want to have a conversation about sharing the island or, you know, even just asking us politely to move. And so he just kind of immediately went to, we have more guns than you and you don't want to stick around to find out. Gosh. And so we didn't stick around to find out.
11: And y'all had already set up camp after canoeing how far at that point?
1: Not sure how long that day was, but a good number of miles. And I think most importantly, it was late in the evening. So when we got back on the river, we knew we had to find somewhere. We needed a backup plan pretty quick. And luckily, we were able to find something just a mile or two, a couple miles downriver.
11: How well did you guys know each other before you started working on this?
10: So there were five of us total that went on the trip. Myself, Will, and Dietrich all went to college together.
11: Okay.
10: And that's, we were like great friends in college, and we had done some canoeing trips in the past. Without cameras. And then the other two guys were guys that I played music with. Some of the guys didn't know each other super well in the beginning, but there was a connection through music and paddling that we all shared. And I think we all knew pretty quickly that we were going to get along.
11: Why did y'all decide to do this?
1: Yeah, it's a good question. I think, you know, we were taking these like 4 or 5 day trips together, and the longer we spent on the river, the more we learned about it. You know, we learned that the James was this very polluted river that has, through human intervention, had a good turnaround. And combined that with camaraderie on the river, we thought it could be a powerful story.
11: How many days total were you guys on the river between filming both documentaries? How many days and how many miles did y'all canoe?
10: So the first trip was from the Cowpasture River to Richmond, 250 miles on the James, 13 days. And then a year later, we took sea kayaks from Richmond to the Chesapeake Bay, and that was 110 miles maybe, and that took us 10 days.
11: Wow.
10: So that trip on the tidal section was a lot harder because we had the tide coming in and going out half the day, rather than on the mountainous river where you have kind of a lazy river that's moving you downstream even if you're not paddling.
11: Is that why you made the distinction between canoeing one part and kayaking the other?
10: Yes, for the most part, but also there's much wider sections on the tidal section, and they have bigger waves.
11: Okay.
10: And a canoe, especially tandem canoe, it's just not quite as stable or as fast.
11: Yeah.
10: And so we had talked to some people who had done it, and they said, you're going to want sea kayaks for that lower section. So by about day 5 or 6 of that second trip is when we understood what they meant. So.
11: Do you guys have favorite parts along the river?
1: The mountain section called the Upper James is just so pretty. It's so beautiful up there. And we all love that. We love that feeling of the current carrying you along through just a beautiful, incredibly scenic stretch of river. So we all love that. But the tidal section was surprising. I mean, the Middle James is gorgeous in its own right. It's very rural. It's very beautiful. Just a little bit less mountainous.
11: Right.
1: But the tidal section, you have these cypress forests. You have these wide, huge, huge vistas on like these, when the river just gets so enormous. And the wildlife's a little different as well. The smell of the air, taste of the water, everything's a little bit different.
11: That was my favorite part to look at. And it quickly made me realize how much beauty matters in terms of like what you pay attention to and maybe even what you take care of,
1: exactly.
11: You know, because like the Lower James was muddier, it was dirtier. And I was like, I kind of sped up the film. Like, all right, let's get through it.
1: I know. Yeah. We did the best we could.
11: Yeah, it was beautiful, though. It was beautiful. Yeah. How about you, Justin? Do you have a favorite part of the river?
10: Yeah, I'd say the James River Gorge up in the mountains is probably my favorite in terms of scenery. But I do love the Richmond section, you know, with the class 2, 3, even 4 whitewater. And I think it's just very unique. See, you kind of get it all in Richmond.
11: Yeah.
10: Because you get the whitewater, you have scenery, but then all of a sudden you also have like all this old bridges and things falling into the river from industry, but you also have the tidal section just past the city. So I think that that's, and you have kind of wildlife coming from both sides. You know, you have migratory fish that are coming up to Richmond, kind of stopping at the fall line. And then you have eagles and osprey, all these birds of prey that are here in Richmond around the rapids looking for those anadromous fish. So, yeah, I kind of like how everything collides here in Richmond.
11: So, Will, your narration gives the film a poetic heartbeat. How did floating on the water at the river speed change the way that you thought about the storytelling and connection?
1: Yeah, it's a great question because, you know, what you're trying to capture with the documentary is, like, what it actually feels to be out there.
11: Mm-hmm.
1: And when you're just floating along for a long time, mm-hmm. paddling, you do things that you wouldn't otherwise do. Like, I'd look over at my friend and they would just be staring at the water. Or they'd be watching their paddle go through the water and how yeah. it changes the light. And I think having that experience of just slowing down, especially over 2 weeks, you know, really feeling that and then just right. doing my best to try to make someone watching, you know, this on their computer or TV in their living room have that same feeling.
11: So for you, Justin, you scored the music and the natural river sounds carry so much emotion in the film. How did you capture the feeling of being out there with your closest friends?
10: I think a big part of the soundtrack, especially those nature sounds and stuff, they're in the music because I recorded a lot of it out there on the trips. So I took two acoustic guitars on the first trip, and then I took an electric guitar and an acoustic guitar on the second trip with like a little amp and an effects pedal. So I was recording a lot of the basic ideas for the soundtrack while on the river. And I think a lot of those riffs and little parts I then took into a studio and built them out afterwards. But I think just having some ideas that actually came from like a night out there and then right. using that song to score that day or that night, I don't know, it like charged those tracks.
11: Was it ever difficult to balance like being in the moment and also knowing, like, oh, I'm making a documentary, and I have to do X, Y, Z, I have to get this shot?
10: Yeah, I think in some ways it is really difficult because you're kind of like, you're seeing, like, a beautiful sunset, and you're like, oh, I got to get a shot of this. And then you are like, okay, I need to experience it. So you put your camera down, and mm-hmm. then it gets better, and then you got to pick your camera back
11: right.
10: up. But then I also think that at a certain point, you kind of, like, it becomes part of the experience.
11: Mm-hmm. Like trying to balance the two?
10: Yeah, or just like that filming it is kind of part of it. Like,
11: okay.
10: It brings its own joy.
11: Mm-hmm.
10: I understand if people are like trying to disconnect and they want to get out on a camping trip and they don't want to have to deal with electronics or
11: right.
10: keeping the electronics
11: right.
10: out of the water. I think that that's a great and probably much healthier way to experience nature. But I do think that there's like a challenge. There's like a game of it, like
11: right.
10: that is really fun to me
11: mm-hmm.
10: and that I really enjoy personally. But I do have to remind myself, like, okay, I need to get out on the river without a camera.
11: Right.
10: Leave it at home sometimes,
11: right.
10: you know.
11: So we kind of touched on this earlier, but were there moments on the water where your trust in each other was really tested?
10: Definitely. One moment that sticks out for me is the end of the second film, the end of the trip down the James, when we mm-hmm. went into the shipping lane
11: mm-hmm.
10: and we were, you know, in this water that was like, it's the river colliding with the bay, the tide, the wind, and it's all kind of turning and everything is moving, like all the water, it's not really moving in a consistent direction.
11: Yeah.
10: And it just feels like you're in a blender or something. Mm-hmm. And it was scary, and it scared all of us. And, you know, we didn't want to split up, but I think the way things kind of happened, like Will and I kind of got out front and everybody was kind of like, go, like, mm-hmm. and then the three kind of stuck behind us. And that was a real test. And I think it was, I mean, yeah, it was something that took a while to kind of come down from and talk to everybody and be like, are we okay? Like, we didn't mean to leave you guys, but at the same time, like, you can't really turn around and you don't want to stop moving forward. So it tested our trust in each other for sure. And I think looking at those really wide sections and knowing that you're with your friends and that, you know, you had support,
11: mm-hmm.
10: it meant a lot.
11: So Headwaters Down captures the feel of the James. And now you guys are looking at the Rappahannock River, specifically with the Rappahannock tribe and all that's happening with them, getting their land and waters back. How did that come up? What took you guys over to the Rappahannock?
10: Yeah, I think that's a great question. And it's kind of a meandering story. Yeah, pun intended.
11: Almost like a
10: Yeah, pun intended. So we did make a short film about the Atlantic sturgeon on the James.
11: Mm-hmm.
10: And the Atlantic sturgeon is a really important fish because their return to the James represents what happens when you care for these places. And it also represents this species that can actually make a difference.
11: Mm-hmm.
10: It's a species that they're endangered, so protecting them mm-hmm. becomes a priority against a water intake, for example. So we made this short film about the Atlantic sturgeon, and I believe that that's the film that some people in the peripheral of the Rappahannock tribe saw. And that is sort of the film that I think brought us into the picture with Chief Ann Richardson. And we had been thinking at the same time, we'd love to continue making river stories, telling river stories in Virginia, but do we want to be the guys who go and paddle source to sea? I think for us, we thought, you know, we did two films from that perspective.
11: Right.
10: And I don't know that, I'm not saying we wouldn't do it again, but I think for us, we wanted to try something new. And that's when we read about what Chief Ann Richardson and the Rappahannock tribe has done and accomplished on the Rappahannock River, while also learning about the Rappahannock was listed as one of the most endangered rivers, top 10 most endangered rivers in the country last year.
11: Mm-hmm.
10: And so Will and I talked about it, and we sort of said, hey, if this is something that the tribe is into and wants to do, this would be something that we would like to do.
1: The tribe is this these amazing conservationists, and in ways that I can't really do justice to. You know, the tribe's had all these incredible wins, all these, you know, reclaiming their land and all these other things, but there's still so many threats.
11: Right.
1: And it's in a way, it's almost like the more progress that the tribe makes, the more dire the threats seem. There's more to lose now, and they have more that's threatened. And so our hope is to try to make a real impact with this film, to get the word out about what those threats are, not just to the tribe, but to rural Virginia, rural America, to the remaining woods and beautiful places that are the reasons why everyone loves this state.
11: What are the threats? What's threatening the Rappahannock? What could, I guess, take it away?
10: So the reason why the Rappahannock was listed as, I think, the sixth most endangered river in America last year. Yeah, by American Rivers, which is a big nonprofit that does an annual list of the most endangered rivers. The big reason that the Rappahannock was listed is because of a lack of water management plan. So you have a lot of industry moving down the 95 corridor, especially data centers.
11: Mm-hmm.
10: All of them require lots and lots of water, lots and lots of power. And then you also have east of Fredericksburg, a lot of farms that are pulling water from the river.
11: Mm-hmm.
10: They need that water to be fresh, by the way. So if you start pulling out fresh water from upstream, the salt water moves up further, and they can't use that water for their farms. And then you also have a lot of people with well water that they're tapping into an aquifer that's kind of the groundwater down there. And there's a lot of people that are saying that aquifer is running dry. And so kind of all of these things, and basically a lack of a coordinated water management plan along the entire river, make for a pretty scary situation that people are looking at 10 years down the line from now.
11: So we're here also with Kenny Richardson. He's been real quiet, but he's also here. And Kenny is a citizen of the Rappahannock tribe, and he's also part of the film crew now. So Will, Justin, and Kenny are now on the river getting footage for the documentary they're working on called Land Back, the Rappahannock. And a really central location in this documentary is Fones Cliff, which is a 4-mile stretch of cliffs that rises over 100 feet above the Rappahannock River. Tell us about Fones Cliff, Kenny.
2: I don't know who Fones Cliff is named after, but it's just this really incredible feature on the Rappahannock River where there were 3 Rappahannock towns at some point, pre-English interaction, and it's mostly preserved. Like, there's been, like, different plans over the years to develop it, but they've all kind of fallen through, and it's really, when you get out there, it feels, like, untouched. It's just this beautiful feature on the Rappahannock River that that the Rappahannock people inhabited it for, I guess, strategic reasons.
11: Mm-hmm.
2: Just having a really high vantage point, being able to see and hear for miles. So,
11: What does it mean to you, Kenny, to like spend time there and for the tribe to have that land and that access back?
2: I can't speak for the whole tribe. I mean, I know it's really important to the tribe in general. Mm-hmm. But for me, I have like an interesting relationship with water. I like haven't really enjoyed it, sort of afraid of it, but not really. Like, I'm confident on the water, but I've always just been forced to go out there. Like, I grew up just around the James River, so I would be like forced to go with family and friends to that river. So it's interesting just getting out of my comfort zone and choosing to go to the river and experience it. And it does feel like a very different river than the James.
11: Mm-hmm.
2: So I'm not a very spiritual person, but I do try to force myself to relax and just really take in the significance of mm-hmm. all of the work and care of all these people that want to see the tribe back on it
11: mm-hmm.
2: and back in their ancestral homeland.
11: And so as this 4-mile stretch of the Rappahannock River has been reclaimed, the bald eagles have returned to the cliffs. What's the significance of the eagles returning?
10: I think one thing we're exploring in the film is how there's personal connections and then there's like personal wants and desires, but then there's also like the law. And one of the big reasons why this stretch of land wasn't developed at all is because it was a nesting site for bald eagles and because bald eagles were listed as endangered.
11: Mm.
10: And so, in a way, it was like kind of like the Atlantic sturgeon on the James.
11: Hmm.
10: It was like when the eagles started to return and nest in these places, there was a real tangible animal to save. And,
11: right.
10: And so that actually allowed for, you know, when the developers illegally cleared some of the land
11: mm-hmm.
10: to make a fake golf course hole to show investors, and the cliffs started to fall into the river, environmentalists and DEQ and, you know, all these places could be like, hey, this is actually damaging habitat.
11: Right. Mm-hmm.
10: So these species can be extremely important to protecting places.
11: It's really amazing to me that these bald eagles held the line, you know, and now earlier this year, earlier in 2026, almost a decade after gaining federal recognition, the tribe was able to reclaim 704 acres of ancestral lands at Fones Cliff. How significant is having that state and federal tribal recognition in terms of reclaiming land?
2: Pre-federal recognition, it was just like this fight for the state and the federal government just to like see us as a tribe. And so since like we've achieved that, things have just been so different. And it's just so interesting that these Virginia tribes that were first contact
11: mm-hmm.
2: were only federally recognized like last decade.
11: Right.
2: So it's been an incredible journey.
11: Justin, you were telling me earlier about something called rights to nature. Can you share that with our listeners?
10: Essentially, it's giving rights to rivers, to forests, to mountains, to exist and to exist in a healthy, sustainable way. And the tribe is doing some interesting things to try to get the Rappahannock River its rights.
11: So what would that entail? Like, if the Rappahannock had rights, would that be like a legal document, a legally binding thing?
10: Exactly.
11: Okay.
10: Yeah, I mean, so the same way that like corporations can have rights as an
11: right.
10: individual,
11: which is bugged
10: which
11: out,
10: which is pretty wild.
11: Yeah.
10: but yeah, like I know that, for example, in New Zealand, a river
11: mm-hmm.
10: there got its rights recognized as essentially as a person.
11: Mm-hmm.
10: And when they did that, they actually appointed like a panel of guardians. And you essentially can have like the face of a river or a mountain represented by people that live in, near, around that place. And they can act as the literal voice of the river.
2: In our tribal constitution, the river is like recognized as a person with rights. So, yeah, I think it's just like important to note that, like, our citizenry feels that.
10: Yeah, one thing that Kenny said, we were doing an interview at someone's house who lives on the river.
11: Uh-huh.
10: And we were like, Kenny, do you have any questions? And he said something really simple that I think caught the landowner off guard and also made something kind of click in my head. But he said, what is it like living next to her? Talking about the river. But I think that's a really interesting perspective. Very small but heavy thing.
2: Yeah, and I think when I asked that, because I haven't really experienced the Rappahannock River that much, and just being on that landowner's property and just, like, seeing it, I was just curious, like, how the river had affected him. It's interesting, because, like, he, I'm sure, has a more connection to the river than me. And, yeah, just, like, with rights of nature, I think it's, like, it feels like this strange concept. Who gets to represent the river? Mm-hmm. And it's just, like, well, if you had to choose someone, why not choose the original stewards of that land?
11: Would you say that your relationship to the Rappahannock is really new?
2: Yeah, definitely. Wow. So, yeah, I'm just a nerd. I'm just IT guy. Yeah, so just I'm the IT director at the tribe. So
11: Okay. Anything
2: that's like computer related, I gets thrown my way, and it's mm-hmm. like, oh, computers, or cameras, those are computers. Mm-hmm. And Kenny, you know how to work a computer.
11: Mm-hmm.
2: So talk to these guys about this film. So yeah, my relationship with filmmaking and the river, it's all new and exciting. Mm.
11: So once you met Justin and Will, that's when you started to hang out on the river more.
2: Yeah, definitely. And
11: nice.
2: Yeah, I'm not a water man, but I'm learning, mm-hmm. learning to appreciate it.
10: I feel like, you know, in the past 5 years after doing our trip down the James River is mm-hmm. where maybe Will and I started becoming watermen, as, you know, Kenny says, yeah. He's not a waterman. Well, the only difference in being a waterman or not is just getting out there on the water, right? So I think that the more we get out there with our cameras or even just to paddle around, the more comfortable hopefully Kenny will get. And maybe one day you'll be a waterman.
11: Are you also filming when you're out there now, Kenny?
2: Yeah, we've gone out to the river once where we filmed. Yeah, sometimes with this stuff, I just feel like such an imposter. I feel like I owe so much of, like, the tribe's position now to Chief Ann and the elders and that mm-hmm. fought for so many years to not be erased. Mm-hmm. And then, like, there are other tribal citizens who do go on the water, who are watermen, mm-hmm. who do fish and canoe.
11: Mm-hmm.
2: And it's just, but I also know that there are a lot of citizens, tribal citizens, and just people like me that are learning about the river. Because, like, the land that we've gotten is so new. So mm-hmm. I know that there are other citizens just like me who are going to discover the land with the, like, the kayak tours and trails that we make. So I think, like, it's interesting being this imposter, but also it is a unique perspective of

0: Welcome back to With Good Reason from Virginia Humanities. Every summer, the war begins. We douse ourselves in our strongest deep bug spray to keep the mosquitoes off, and somehow they still find a way to get their fix of blood.
1: Some species are, you know, head biters, right? Because they fly high and they like the compounds we breathe out. Some others will go after your ankles and your feet. And then some mosquitoes that bite at night. Well, usually they find us when we are, you know, in a horizontal position and often covered by, you know, blankets. And so the head is the only part of the body that's exposed, right?
0: I've even gone to extreme measures like eating extra garlic so I smell less sweet to the mosquitoes. But to no avail. It seems they like savory blood, too.
1: We are not equal when facing mosquitoes, right? Some people get bitten more than others.
0: The fact of the matter is that female mosquitoes need our blood to reproduce. So they need us just as badly as we need them to leave us alone. And in Clément Venegy's lab, he's finding that some mosquitoes are actually drawn to the smell of DEET.
1: They learn that DEET is good because it signals, I'm going to get a blood meal.
0: Clément Venegy is a professor of biochemistry at Virginia Tech. He says that DEET remains the standard, but you might want to reapply it several times during the barbecue instead of just dousing yourself once. Most of us spend our summers trying to figure out how to keep mosquitoes away from us. But in your lab, you're looking into why some mosquitoes are actually drawn to DEET, which is in a lot of bug sprays. Why did you start thinking about that?
1: Well, to start with, you know, DEET is an interesting molecule because it's not something that you find in nature. It is a compound that has been developed by humans. Actually, it was developed by the U.S. Department of Agriculture, the USDA, in the 1940s. And the primary design or role for that molecule was to be used by soldiers in jungle combat, right? So they designed something that repels mosquitoes. But for almost 60, 70 years, we had virtually no idea how it worked and why it worked. And so you have to wait for the early 2000s to get some element, some evidence from experiments conducted in the lab suggesting potential modes of action. And so that's what motivated us to investigate how mosquitoes respond to DEET and whether they can change their behavioral response to DEET as a function of their experience.
0: Why did you start thinking about that?
1: Well, to start with, you know, mosquitoes are a huge burden to human health, right? They're sometimes called the deadliest animal on Earth because collectively, you know, the pathogens and, you know, viruses and parasites that they transmit kill up to 700,000 people every year.
0: Wow. Right?
1: So there's a need in understanding how mosquitoes find us and what tools we can use to repel them.
0: I didn't realize that mosquitoes were killing 700,000 people every year.
1: Mm-hmm. Not directly. But the female mosquitoes need to get to our blood because it contains nutrients, in particular proteins, that they need to produce eggs, right? And the problem is that when they bite us, they inject in our bloodstream some of their saliva. And that saliva can contain, you know, viruses or parasites, depending on the species of mosquitoes we're talking about. And those pathogens are responsible for human diseases that in some cases can be lethal.
0: Mm. You know, most of us spend our summers trying to figure out how to keep mosquitoes away from us. But you're actually in your lab figuring out what draws mosquitoes to some bug sprays. Why did you start thinking about that?
1: Well, to start with, you know, mosquitoes are a huge burden to human health,

0: Ryder, sometimes called the deadliest animal on Earth, because collectively, you know, the pathogens and, you know, viruses and parasites that they transmit kill up to 700,000 people every year.
1: Wow.
0: Right? So there's a need in understanding how mosquitoes find us and what tools we can use to repel them.
1: I didn't realize that mosquitoes were killing 700,000 people every year.
0: Mm-hmm. Not directly, but the female mosquitoes need to get to our blood because it contains nutrients, in particular proteins, that they need to produce eggs, right? And the problem is that when they bite us, they inject in our bloodstream some of their saliva. And that saliva can contain, you know, viruses or parasites, depending on the species of mosquitoes we're talking about. And those pathogens are responsible for human diseases that in some cases can be lethal.
1: Mm. Can you tell me what exactly is DEET, and is it in all bug sprays?
0: So no, DEET is not in all bug sprays, but it is often considered the gold standard of mosquito repellents.
1: Hmm.
0: In fact, DEET is not a molecule you find in nature. It's a man-made compound that was designed by the U.S. Department of Agriculture in the 1940s with a primary goal to be used by soldiers for jungle combat and keep mosquitoes at bay of soldiers. But the you know, interesting thing about DEET is that since, you know, the mid-40s, we knew it worked, but we had virtually no idea about the modes and mechanisms of action of that molecule.
1: How does DEET work?
0: So it works in different ways. First of all, you know, insects, in particular the mosquitoes, can detect it, so they can smell it, and they don't like how it smells. So they go away. Another mechanism of action is, you know, if you spray DEET on top of an insect, they die because it's highly toxic. And so there is that physiological response by the insect, and they die out of not being able to process that chemical.
1: Wait, so is DEET toxic to us as humans? I mean, we're spraying it on our skin.
0: You know, like a lot of chemicals, it depends on the concentration or the dosage, right? At low concentration, what you have in, you know, commercial products, no, that should be fine. But pure and highly concentrated, this is a chemical that melts plastic.
1: And that's what we're putting on our skin.
0: Sure, but again, at low concentrations.
1: So I have a colleague who shared with me when I told her that I would be speaking with you, that she remembers growing up, there were these trucks that would come down the street spraying what she thinks now may have been DEET, just like an insect killer in the air. And that she and her friends as kids, they would follow behind the truck, like breathing that in. Are they in danger?
0: Wow.
1: Are they okay?
0: You know, I suspect this was DDT, which is another chemical that was used as an insecticide, so it kills insects.
1: Okay.
0: And not DEET, because DEET is primarily used to be designed to be used as a repellent.
1: Okay.
0: Keeping the mosquitoes at bay. Yeah.
1: Okay. And so, but you're finding in your research that some mosquitoes are actually drawn to DEET. How did you find that out?
0: Right. So we wanted to ask the question to the mosquitoes, you know, what do you think about that molecule? Is it something that is inherently, you know, repulsive and you'd go away?
1: Mm-hmm.
0: Or is it something that the brain of the mosquito interprets as something bad? And could that interpretation be reprogrammed by the experiences that mosquitoes make with the molecule? And the sort of the context for that is that we you know, there are other works in the literature showing that if you pre-expose DEET or mosquitoes to DEET, the level of efficacy of DEET goes down. So mosquitoes are less repelled by DEET after smelling it the first time.
1: Hmm. So does that mean that DEET is not as effective as we may have thought at first?
0: Right, because on the mosquito side of the equation, you know, the mosquitoes are sort of getting adapted or habituated to being exposed to DEET. And so we wanted to explore more of those, you know, learning abilities of the mosquitoes.
1: Hmm. Are they drawn to DEET, the smell of DEET, when it's kind of worn off a bit, or is it right upon application? What do they like about it? What can you tell?
0: So, you know, if you expose mosquitoes that have never experienced DEET before to DEET, they really don't like it. And that's why it's still the gold standard of mosquito repellents, right? It works really, really well. So what we did specifically in our experiment is that we did some what we call classical conditioning. So it's akin to, you know, maybe you've heard of that experimental psychologist, Ivan Pavlov and his dog, right? And so Pavlov was ringing a bell before giving the food to the dog, and then after multiple, you know, trials, the dog was starting to salivate just after hearing the sound of the bell without any presence of food. And so we did the same thing to the mosquitoes, except that we replaced the bell by the smell of DEET and, you know, the dog food by a blood meal that we provided to the mosquitoes.
1: Do you think that wild mosquitoes are learning to be attracted to DEET, or is this really something that's only happening in specific lab conditions?
0: Right. So you're right by mentioning the lab conditions. What we did is, you know, a very specific and unlikely to occur in nature scenario. Because again, DEET is really repulsive. And so we had to flip the table to the mosquitoes. We had to wait for the mosquito to be engaged in blood feeding before we exposed them with DEET. And we did that 4 times only. And after 4 short trials, the mosquitoes learned that DEET is not that bad. And then they became attracted to the smell of DEET itself.
1: And is DEET not that bad because it doesn't like kill them immediately? It's just an unpleasant smell for them?
0: Exactly. In that context, it's not too toxic. And they really, you know, detect the smell and make an interpretation of it. In that context, because we trained them to like it because it was paired or associated with, you know, receiving a blood meal, they learn that DEET is good because it signals I'm going to get a blood meal.
1: So in the lab, there's, I guess, sort of untapped blood that they're able to access, and then you guys spray it with the DEET occasionally? Is that it?
0: Not exactly, but we have a, what we call an artificial feeder where we can provide mosquitoes with blood that's behind a membrane that simulates human skin. And so the mosquito can land on it. The blood is warmed up to the temperature of our skin. So they are attracted by heat, and then they pierce through the membrane and they can start sucking off some of the blood. And then once they are starting doing that, we basically puff on them, DEET at a commercially available concentration.
1: So what do you think is really happening in the mosquito's brain when that switch flips from hating DEET to being drawn to it?
0: So, you know, the brain of a mosquito is remarkably refined and sophisticated. And so there are some specific region of their brains that are, which function is to process, the smell that they perceive or detect, but also other information such as, I'm also getting a reward, I'm getting a blood meal. And so there are specific neural circuits in their brain that detect that co-occurrence of the smell and the reward and forms new connections, new synapses that mosquitoes will leverage to remember that association in the future.
1: So since the attraction happens when DEET wears off, does it mean that we really should focus on how often we reapply the bug spray versus dousing ourselves in bug spray in the beginning?
0: Yeah, exactly. I think, our experiments really shows that mosquitoes have the neural circuits and the brain cognitive abilities to basically learn those associations. And so again, as you mentioned, we don't think it's very likely to occur in nature, right? Like mosquito would start feeding on somebody and then smell DEET. But the scenario you're mentioning, like somebody spraying DEET on their skin and then waiting for a long period of time, maybe the smell of DEET goes down and, it's not that repulsive anymore. So maybe a mosquito might land on that person's skin and start feeding. And in that context, it is possible that they might learn, but it remains to be experimentally shown. But yeah, exactly. So I think, the take-home message is to prevent that unlikely scenario to happen. It's really critical that when we use those products, we flip that bottle and we read the recommendations by the manufacturer to make sure we use the product to its maximum efficiency.
1: Does this finding change how scientists think about the way that DEET works in the first place?
0: Yes, because we thought, that DEET basically activates some neural circuits, some pathways that are, very conserved because they are used by insects to detect plant chemicals, in particular plant defenses, right? So chemicals that plants produce to deter herbivores or insects feeding on them. And so in that context, that would imply that there is a neural circuit, a pathway in the mosquito brain that, upon detection of DEET, they, associate that or they interpret that as something very bad and they go away. But in our context, what our experiments show is that it's not as simple, right? And the mosquito is able, when provided the opportunity, to use prior experience to refine and adjust how they respond to multiple chemicals, but DEET in particular.
1: Are there other chemicals that are as effective as DEET, or is this really the best of the best?
0: You know, it is the still considered the best at keeping mosquitoes at bay, but there are other molecules like icaridine, or sometimes called picaridine, that are have been shown also to be very, very efficient. Otherwise, you have more natural plant-derived compounds like geraniol, citronellol, and so on. Those are efficient, but their you know, the duration of the efficiency is shorter, so you have to reapply more often.
1: While I have you here, I have to ask. I really believe what I've been told as far as if I eat a lot of garlic, for example, then I won't smell, my blood won't smell as sweet to mosquitoes and they won't bother me as much. Is there any truth to that?
0: I mean, this is a very interesting question and something that we're, you know, really passionate about in the lab. Because, you know, what you're referring to is the fact that we are not equal when facing mosquitoes, right? Some people get bitten more than others. What complexifies the story is that we also don't react as well or as much to mosquito bites, right? So some people that we sample in the lab, they say that they never get bitten, but actually they do get bitten and mosquito like their smell, but they don't produce that immune response and they don't react to the bite. And so there is probably some truth to what you're saying in the sense that there are elements that show that, you know, depending on how you smell, if you have more, you know, fatty acids or carboxylic acids in your smell, you might attract more mosquitoes. But the way we smell changes a lot. Depending on the food we ingest, the beverages we drink. There is, for example, a study showing that if you drink beer, you attract more mosquitoes.
1: Oh, wow. Yeah. Why is that?
0: Partly the alcohol contents changes, you know, how our smell is composed, because we produce about 300 chemicals, and the ratios between those chemicals define our personal, you know, odor signature. And so even though we're always smelling pretty much the same, you know, those small variations can change a lot of things for the mosquitoes in how they respond to us. Something else is when we are sick, our body odor, our body temperature changes as well. And so that could also change the way we attract mosquitoes or the way mosquitoes respond to us, right? So independently, there is probably some effects of all those things that we hear, you know, about, you know, you have a sweet blood or, you know, and so on and so forth, right? But altogether in your everyday life, it's probably a very complex picture to the mosquitoes. Think about it. We are so weird animals in the sense that every day, or pretty much every day for most people, we perfume ourselves. We wash ourselves with some soaps that are scented with fragrances that come from plants. And while only the female mosquitoes bite to get our blood, both males and females respond to plant chemicals because they need sugars, you know, carbohydrates that they take from plant nectar, for example. So it's a very complex and, you know, refined picture that the mosquitoes have to resolve in order to decide which person to go to and bite.
1: Do you think there's a difference for the mosquito, I guess, in terms of the flavor profile, right? In terms of where on our body they bite us?
0: Oh, yeah, probably because, you know, what we smell is the result of, you know, all the things we do, right? What we eat, if we exercise, and so on and so forth. The byproduct of our metabolism, you know, all the waste that our body is producing, some of it is evacuated through our, you know, perspiration. But it's also the activity of bacteria that live inside us and also on the surface of our skin, or what we call the microbiome, that contribute to some of those chemicals. And so, you know, your feet, for example, don't smell the same as, you know, our armpits or our head, luckily, I guess. And so all those compounds, you know, mosquitoes detect, and they also use them to guide where on our bodies to land and bite.
1: Yeah, I'm noticing that this summer I'm getting a lot more mosquito bites on my feet than anywhere else. And I, you know, I'm often wearing sandals, but I was wondering if there was more of a reason to that, because so much like my arms, my legs are exposed, but it's only my feet that the mosquitoes seem to like.
0: Right. That's very interesting. You know, to make it even more complicated, it depends also on the mosquito species. Some species are, you know, head biters, right? Because they fly high and they like the compounds we breathe out. Some others will go after your ankles and your feet. And then some mosquitoes that bite at night. Well, usually they find us when we are, you know, in a horizontal position and often covered by, you know, blankets. And so the head is the only part of the body that's exposed, right?
1: Have you found anything in this research that's changed the way that you use bug spray?
0: You know, the way I use personally bug spray really depends on the context and what I do. So if I'm in my backyard, I will use some plant-derived compounds and, you know, some low-toxicity chemicals and maybe reapply more often. But if I do field work and if I have to travel to parts of the world where, you know, mosquito-borne diseases are, you know, transmitted at high rates, I don't think twice about it. I use DEET and Icaridine and I treat my clover with permethrin. Right, because the cost of that exposure is really, you know, overpass the, sorry, the benefits of protecting yourself seem really overweigh the risks I see with using the compounds.
1: This is really interesting research.
0: You know, the if you put all those elements that we discussed together, to me that really highlights the need to better understand the mosquitoes. And I mean by that all the mosquito species that are problematic to us, to really pinpoint how and what makes how they find us and what makes them so good at finding us and biting us, so we can have more targeted interventions, but also more a broader array of tools to fight against mosquitoes. Because our main problem right now is that they're developing some resistance to the tools we use.
1: So just like we're trying to defend against them, and they're trying to maintain their blood supply, their access to us.
0: Yeah, absolutely. I mean, again, they need our blood to reproduce, right? And so no blood, no more mosquitoes. And so it's definitely a sort of an arms race between the tools we develop to control mosquitoes, you know, limit the spread of populations and the expansions, prevent disease transmission, but also the responses by the mosquitoes and how they adapt to our control tools. I'm sure you've heard about, you know, the concerning rising levels of insecticide resistance. So the insecticides we use not killing mosquitoes as efficiently as they used to. But also there is some behavioral resistance, not only with what we've shown with DEET and other studies where we show that mosquitoes can learn about the smells that we use to protect ourselves, but also, you know, for example, in Africa, in some villages where bed nets have been massively and broadly deployed, what people have observed is that the mosquitoes, instead of coming out at night, because they could no longer access the people that were sleeping under the bed nets, they slowly delayed their activity and became active in the early morning to find people when they come out of their bed nets and be able to bite them.
1: I didn't realize that our blood was necessary for them to reproduce.
0: Yeah, except for a handful of species that acquire enough proteins when they are larvae, the mosquitoes that transmit diseases to humans pretty much require proteins from our blood. And so it's an essential part of their life and their biology, right? So they really need it.
1: So in the end, it seems they're just a bit misunderstood.
0: Exactly.
1: Well, thank you so much for sharing your insights with me today, and with good reason.
0: My pleasure. Thank you for having me.
1: Clément Venegy is a professor of biochemistry at Virginia Tech. Good Reason is produced by Virginia Humanities, which acknowledges the Monacan Nation, the original people of the land and waters of our home in Charlottesville, Virginia. Thank you to the Community Media Center at Virginia Commonwealth University's Institute for Contemporary Art, where some of this episode was recorded. Special thanks also to John Benfield at WVRU for recording assistance and to Jenny Taylor for booking assistance. Our production team is Sarah McConnell, Allison Quantz, and Matt Darrow. For the podcast, go to withgoodreasonradio.org. I'm Lauren Francis. 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

0: Since reclaiming thousands of acres of land, the stakes couldn't be higher for the Rappahannock tribe.
1: It's almost like the more progress that the tribe makes, the more dire the threats seem. There's more to lose now.
0: I'm Lauren Francis. Join me for With Good Reason.

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We're also online at khns.org. KHNS, sounds like home.

0: Making a hit song is hard. First, the gatekeepers, the lawyers, the agents, the producers, all up in the way before you can even try to get your shot. And lots of people are scrambling to get their shot. Very few succeed. But what if you've got a secret? You've cracked the code because you've got a ringer. Your new best friend is one of the most celebrated musicians of all time. Bigger than whoever you just thought of. Find out who, because today, on Snap Judgment, we proudly present Feelabilia. Snap Judgment, right after this short break. Snappers, stay.
1: Live from NPR News in Washington, I'm Kristen Wright. The Trump administration says today is economic D-Day against Iran as the U.S. prepares to announce new sanctions. Washington is threatening economic pressure to force Iran back into negotiations over the Strait of Hormuz. Middle East oil exporters are racing to build pipelines to bypass the strait, where shipping has stalled since the beginning of the Iran war. NPR's Jane Arraf has more.
2: U.S. Treasury Secretary Scott Bessent says the Strait of Hormuz will become irrelevant in the next 2 years as new pipelines are built. But that's not how energy analysts see it.
3: Irrelevant is way too strong and overstated.
2: That's Robert McNally, a former energy advisor in President George W. Bush's administration. He and others say it will take several years for the biggest projects in Saudi Arabia and Iraq to be finished, and that pipelines will still be in firing range of Iran. And they say pipelines won't solve the problem of transporting liquid natural gas or shipping commodities such as fertilizer, where disruptions have already led to higher global food prices. Jane Arraf, NPR News, Amman.
1: Canada is threatening retaliatory tariffs on U.S. imports. This after President Trump imposed 50% levies on some Canadian goods. A fast-moving wildfire in Reno, Nevada is uncontained. More than 40,000 people have been ordered to evacuate, and shelters are filling up quickly. Washoe County official Chris Chiarlo says residents are very worried.
4: They're concerned about when they can get back to their house, and they're coming here really with not much. They're feeling what any human would feel, and it's the anxiety, it's the worry, it's the fear, it's the stress, it's the unknown.
1: And it's not known yet how many homes have been destroyed. The Hawk Fire started on Saturday and spread into areas of a national forest. Heavy rain and gusty winds are expected over the Big Island of Hawaii today, with islanders barely recovering from Hurricane Lala. Tropical storm Mokay has been downgraded to a tropical depression, but as Hawaii Public Radio's Bill Dorman reports, some areas could get more than a foot of rain.
5: Tropical depression Mokay is forecast to move past Hawaii today, staying about 300 miles south of the island chain, but some of its rain is lingering. Mokay has been an unpredictable storm, and emergency workers are still being cautious in their response. Hawaiian Electric says their crews worked through the weekend on Hawaii Island, restoring power to nearly 4,000 customers by late yesterday afternoon. Nearly 6,000 remain without electricity, and the utility warns that the impacts of Mokay may delay remaining repairs. For NPR News, I'm Bill Dorman in Honolulu.
1: This is NPR News from Washington. Crowds are expected to return to a Massachusetts courthouse today for the trial of a woman who killed her three children in 2023. Lindsay Clancy's attorneys argue she was experiencing postpartum psychosis. Deborah Becker from member station WBUR reports the case is drawing attention to postpartum mental health care.
6: Clancy's supporters have been lining up to get into the courtroom. Renee Kimball organized a rally in support of Clancy last week. She's concerned that Clancy repeatedly tried to get postpartum mental health help before the children were killed.
7: Honestly, I think that she should not be in trial right now. I think that the systems of mental health care should be.
6: Prosecutors say Clancy was in her right mind at the time. Closing statements are expected later this week. Then the case goes to the jury. For NPR News, I'm Deborah Becker in Boston.
1: Thousands of people in Gary, Indiana, have been without electricity for almost 2 weeks after severe storms there. People are looking to shelters for food and other help. Schools in Gary have been closed, but most students are expected to return to classes today with power restored to most school buildings. The local power company NIPSCO is under scrutiny for its slow response, and it's raised concerns about systemic inequity. Gary is nearly 80% black. A fishing boat captain in Massachusetts has caught what's believed to be the largest Atlantic blue marlin ever caught off the East Coast. It's more than 11 feet in length and weighed over 1,200 pounds. They fought and struggled with the fish for 3 hours. I'm Kristen Wright, NPR News from Washington.
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11: I like to cook, right? Lots of things, but I'm known for my chili. With some cornbread, it is all of that. I've got a friend who's all,
12: "This recipe you sent me is missing something. It doesn't taste like yours. I'm gonna watch you make it."
11: Okay. So I start with the onions, the kidney beans, tomatoes, the garlic, the ground beef, if you like it. Add some chili powder. I tell her the secret is to use a little bit of brown sugar. She says,
12: "Stop playing with me. Everybody knows about brown sugar."
11: Okay, well, you gotta lightly simmer it. Don't cook it too fast. You know, gotta get some salt and some pepper to bring the flavor out. And she's getting angrier and angrier at my antics. And the truth is, she has a point. And I'm wrong for this. I am a very bad person. But every good chef saves a couple secrets back. The magic that can turn something delicious into something extraordinary. So when I ask her to please pull me a beer from the fridge, she doesn't see me add a couple heaping tablespoons of my ploy green Thai curry paste to the bubbling beans. But a few minutes later, when she tastes it, she screams bloody murder at the top of her lungs. "What did you do?" What did you do? Today on Snap Judgment, we're looking for that extra ingredient, that special something that turns the mundane into the sublime. Snap Proudly presents Feel Abelia. My name is Ben Washington, and you should never act innocent to people who are holding kitchen knives when you're listening to Snap Judgment. Now, we're going to begin by sticking your tunes into the cassette deck of the DeLorean, because we're traveling back to 1984. Nick Murphy is a man with big hair and bigger dreams. He and his funk band have just signed a Cinderella deal with Warner Brothers and the Quincy Jones. We're going to drop another recording session at a studio deep in the English countryside. Take it away, Nick. Snap Judgment.
13: We're working on this track, Feel It, one Saturday, and we get a call on the studio phone.
14: Okay, pause. I need you to fully appreciate the moment that we're in before we can go any further. It's 1984, aka the most prolific year in modern music history. If this band were to put down their instruments and turn on the radio, the newest hits, like from the last 6 months, would be Time After Time,
15: Wake Me Up Before You Go-Go. Born in the USA, What's Love Got to Do with It, Comma Chameleon, When Doves Cry, and literally 100 more tunes that will go certified platinum in approximately 2.5 seconds and reach the highest echelons of notoriety in the Pop Culture Hall of Fame for decades to come. Technology is on its hair. You don't have to be a millionaire to get your hands on a sweet synthesizer. Phil Collins is giving us the quintessential sound of the 80s, gated reverb drums. And the music video for a little song called Thriller is single-handedly putting the heretofore struggling MTV on the map. In 1984, the music industry is living it up. It's a nonstop party where nobodies with mullets are becoming somebodies with mullets overnight. And Nick and his friends in the studio, they have just been ushered behind the metaphorical velvet rope.
13: I was a bin man. I used to do the dustbins, you know, the trash.
15: They're not used to rubbing elbows with elites. But soon, everyone would know their name.
13: Philabilia.
15: Yeah, Philabilia.
13: I said, what does it mean? I said, absolutely nothing. I said, that's perfect.
15: Because worldwide success doesn't have to make sense. Not in 1984. Okay, now that you're caught up, let's get back to that studio in the English countryside.
13: We're working on this track, Feel It, one Saturday, and we get a call on the studio phone.
15: Nick put down his drumsticks and picked up the receiver.
13: This guy goes, hi, I'm so-and-so, I'm Stevie Wonder's manager.
15: Superstition, Isn't She Lovely, Higher Ground. And by that point, 12 Grammys to his name. That Stevie Wonder.
13: I was a bit like, is this a hoax? That's the first thing I thought. Is it one of my mates rang me up? And I said, yeah, this is Isaac Hayes. And the guy goes, no, I really am Stevie Wonder's manager. Steve is doing a show tonight at the Birmingham NEC. Afterwards, he says, Stevie would like to come and record at the studio.
15: Stevie was in the middle of a huge UK tour, but he was also on deadline to finish up a new song for the soundtrack of an upcoming movie. And those soundtracks could be crazy lucrative. Remember that searing 1984 romantic thriller Against All Odds? Of course you don't. Nobody does. But what does live rent-free in your brain is the Phil Collins mega hit Take a Look at Me Now from the soundtrack. That song minted money, nabbed a Grammy nomination, and is currently being belted out in a karaoke bar somewhere in the world at this very moment. Stevie's manager had asked around and found out that the studio Philabilia was using had the exact same equipment Stevie used at home. Could Stevie and his band just borrow the studio for a few hours?
13: So I turned around to the lads in the studio and I said to them, what do you reckon? And they said, well, if it really is Stevie, well, yeah, no problem. Right? If he comes in, we just meet him, even if it's just hello and that's it, and then security, don't let us anywhere near him, you know, whatever, you know, that's worth it. So we said, yeah, you know, come.
15: And Nick settled in for one of the longest waits of his life.
13: I'll be honest with you, from about 8 o'clock that evening, every minute seemed like about an hour. We sort of half record and half mess around, you know. Playing soccer in the garden and stuff.
15: They drifted between the recording studio and the garden, unable to focus on anything but the clock.
13: About 10 o'clock, we were snacking, I suppose, really, and just having a few beers. What do you reckon? Do you reckon it'll happen? And we were all like, yeah, what? Yeah, I do.
15: Now that they were signed to one of the biggest record labels in the world, yes, anything was possible. When Quincy Jones and Warner Brothers first brought them to L.A., they ran into Whitney Houston.
13: Whitney, you know.
15: But this wouldn't be just another celebrity sighting. To Nick, stars didn't come any bigger or brighter than Stevie Wonder.
13: Stevie Wonder, to myself, absolute hero. My father was a jazz pianist. since I was 14, 15 and stuff, my dad used to play You Are the Sunshine of My Life in his band. I used to play for my dad's band when his drummer was on holiday. Not knocking anyone. They were all good. They were all really good. But they didn't set the sights high enough for me. I want the world, you know.
15: All this was turning round in Nick's mind as the night stretched on.
13: About 1:15 or something in the morning, all of a sudden, you could hear this engine outside, because the studio was about 3 miles out of Farnham, so it literally was in the countryside in the middle of nowhere. It was an old farm. There's no other traffic that time of night down that road.
15: The other inhabitants of the farm were on high alert.
13: The farm had geese, and they all stopped, because they didn't recognise anyone. Yeah, they're better than any guard dogs, geese are. We go out the front door, and it's like a big drivey bit with all pebbles and stuff on it. We were expecting Stevie Wonder in a car with maybe his manager or something. We weren't expecting a coach to be out there, right, with about 50 people on, because it was all of the people that were on tour with Stevie. So they all just exit the coach and descend into the grounds and then descend into the house, into the kitchen.
15: And then, as if conjured out of thin air, he appeared.
13: And then it was like Stevie came in. He said, "Evening, gentlemen," like that. And he sort of said it in a sort of British accent. He was bigger than I expected. He's about the same build as me, about 6'1", 6'2", something like that. He's in a grey tracksuit and he's looking fit, man. You know, like, you know, bumting, as we say over here. Yeah, it means, you know, someone said bumting, that's like, yeah, yeah, hench, you're looking good. We were like, just gobsmacked, you know, just like, oh my God, you know. It really has happened. You know, it's one of those things. They said, we'll be gone by the morning. And we said, we don't care if you stay a weekend, we're not bothered.
15: They gave Stevie space to do his thing in the studio and went to hang out in another part of the building.
13: So we were now in the kitchen with the rest of the band. We met Wonderlove. Wonderlove is Stevie's backing singer. They're just amazing singers and they've worked with him forever. We were just having a good time, you know, just listening to tracks and drinking, and they were all, you know, wide awake. They weren't tired. So we're partying in the kitchen, and then Stevie comes in with his manager, and one of the guys is eating some cake, and Stevie's like, "Who's got a cake like this?" It was like, "Oh, you want some?" So one of the guys cuts him a piece, gives him a bit of cake. And then he wanted to go to the bathroom. And it was like, oh, someone said, "I'll show you." And he goes, "It's all right, I already know where it is." He said, "I can smell where it is." He comes back into the kitchen and then he goes back to the studio. And we saw our chance and thought, let's go and have a look, see what he's doing. So myself, Mark and Andy, who was the keyboard player and the singer, we sort of followed them back in.
15: A producer had rolled up the sleeves on his members-only jacket, and his fingers were flying over a mixing board.
13: And, yeah, there's plenty of room. You could have had 10 people in there, and, you know, the producer and that are sitting at the desk, and then everyone else is around them from the back.
15: Stevie was in the recording studio, sitting at, where else? The piano.
13: He'd already done his recording. They were just listening back to it.

0: And the track that Stevie was singing, I Just Called to Say I Love You.
1: I just couldn't believe how great Stevie Wonder's voice is, even though I've got all of his albums, they solo the vocal so you could just hear him. And you hear this voice come, and it's just like, you know, like, it's perfect pitch, perfect control, no technology on it, just a pure voice.
0: As the producers continued to play back the song, Nick took a closer listen.
1: The music is dun-dun-dun-dun-dun-dun-dun-dun-dun-dun-dun-dun-dun-dun-dun-dun-dun-dun-dun-dun-dun. Cha-cha-cha. And I was thinking, how cheesy is that? I thought, no, man, you know, like, surely he's having a laugh, like, you know. No, sure enough, if you listen to it, at the end. And it just reminds me of, like, my dad used to do these gigs, and it would be for people dancing, you know. Honestly, I couldn't get over it.
0: Nick knew what he had to do. He took a deep breath, cleared his throat, and told Stevie exactly how cheesy he thought the song was. No, I'm just playing. Oh, you didn't believe me, did you? Nick didn't have a death wish for his career. He kept his mouth shut. Even though he did kind of have a point about that. When the producers were done with the song, Stevie came back into the control room to debrief with the members of Feelabilia.
1: And then Stevie said, So, what are you guys doing? Yeah, I'd like to hear some of yours.
0: Nick's eyebrows shot up. They could play Feel It, their soon-to-be debut single. It was one of the tracks that had gotten them their record deal with Quincy Jones.
1: Stevie listens to it and, you know, he's nodding and tapping and, yeah, so I thought, oh, he likes the beat anyway, so that's my job done because I'm the drummer. he liked it. He liked Mark's voice. He said, yeah, the guy's got a good, strong voice. But it could do with, like, a middle eight bit, right? Just needs something just to break it up and then come back out again, right? It just needs something, yeah. And I said, well, do it then.

Well, you heard that right. Nick just told his hero, Stevie Wonder, to come up with a little something for his song. Like he said it to the man's face, didn't even say please. When we return, how will Stevie respond? Stay tuned.

0: Welcome back to Snap Judgment, the Feelabilia episode. When last we left, aspiring funk band Feelabilia happened to find themselves in the same studio as international superstar Stevie Wonder. Now Stevie's just listened to their debut track, and Nick the drummer, he has the gall to suggest to Stevie that he add some of his magic. How dare he? Snap Judgment.
1: I'm like that all the time. I cut to the chase, you know. But no, it was a bit cheeky, I do admit. It was a bit cheeky to, you know, ask the biggest star in the world.
2: Yeah, it was cheeky. But also unintentionally strategic.
1: I just thought he probably wouldn't say anything or ignore that he'd even heard me say it. And he went, yeah, okay. I was surprised by his answer, I think, more than anything. Then he said to his manager, get the girls in.
2: That's when Nick realized Stevie had taken him seriously.
1: So his manager went, got Wunderlove, brought them into the studio, and they sat around this piano, and he's singing this bit and playing the piano, and he's giving them all of the bits to do. And it's a fantastic harmony thing. Yeah, like only Stevie could have thought of it, I'm sure about that. And then they proceed to record onto a piece of the track. And this part sounds like it was written in the track when we wrote it. But I don't know how he did it without splicing or doing anything. It was just like perfect. And then he goes, probably a solo as well or something. I went, well, you know. And he went, yeah, okay. I think he was getting used to me by then. He got his harmonica out and he proceeded to put one of his trademark solos onto our track. Then he played it all back again, listened to the whole thing, listened to his solo. He was happy with what they'd done. We were in disbelief in what they'd done.
2: And what Stevie had done was give Feelabilia an amazing gift. Signed, sealed, and delivered. But all fairy tales have to come to an end. The clock was about to strike midnight. Well, actually, 7 a.m.
1: Their manager went, we've got to go because we've got to go to the next show.
2: And with that, Stevie, their unlikely fairy godfather, took his tapes, gathered up Wunderlove, and disappeared into the morning mist.
1: I don't think he said goodbye. No, I think he just said thanks. I think he thought he was really putting us out, but he wasn't. The coach rolls off. You hear it go off into the distance. Yeah, you can hear the birds in the trees.
2: Even the geese didn't know how to process their feelings. They were way more aggro than usual.
1: And they're all fighting, geese are. So you got them all going at each other and one thing and another, or having to go at us mainly. There was a kitchen full of debris, bottles and everything empty. We're in the garden with a mug of tea and stuff, and we're just sitting there just smiling. Couldn't stop smiling. Did that really just happen? Was it a dream? I wanted to tell the whole world. You know, I wanted to stand at the top of Trafalgar Square in London and shout to everyone that Stevie's just played on our single.
2: Nick decided to start with his dad.
1: I said, Dad, Stevie Wonder's just played harmonica on our single. And he was like, come home, son, the drugs are too strong.
2: But though it's true that Nancy Reagan's
3: Just Say No
2: wasn't exactly taking off in the music industry, sorry, Nancy, Nick wasn't high and he wasn't dreaming. Stevie Wonder really had blessed two tracks with his musical presence that night. 2 months later, the first was released. With his easy-to-follow lyrics, When I Just Call to Say I Love You hit the airwaves, it immediately got stuck in the heads of anyone who heard it. Which is to say, it became a runaway success.
1: It was a massive hit.
2: Feelabilia's Stevie-infused track dropped just a few weeks later. And Nick was ready to join I Just Call to Say I Love You at the top of the charts.
1: My dad always used to listen to this you know, like old fogies radio station, Radio 4. It's only for old people, you know. If I got in the car, I'd always change his station. So we'd put it on Radio 1. And then one day I put it on and our track came on and that was it. My dad turned it up and he was like so proud. He was like, that's it, you've made it.
2: But there was one crucial hitch. That signature harmonica solo on Feel It had to remain a mystery.
1: That was a real sort of kick in the ribs.
2: Motown was a rival record label, and the word came down from management. They could play the track, but with no mention of a collaboration between Stevie Wonder and Feelabilia.
1: Record companies and stuff, it was all real backstabbing and one thing, you know, proper, anything they can do to bring another one down, yeah. We were doing radio interviews all the time.
2: Feel It was released in Germany, Italy, and Japan. And whenever the question about that harmonica solo came up...
1: No mention of Stevie Wonder. Felt awful. Felt like my hands were tied behind my back.
2: But as they got ready to crack the U.S. market, they still had an ace up their sleeves. Their record label had just invested in that oh-so-exciting new form of promotion, a music video. MTV had helped turn the U.K. band Duran Duran into household names in Ohio, and could do the same for them.
1: When we did the video and everyone was like, God, they're going to love that video. The record company, they loved it. You know, anyone involved in the industry loved it. And they just said, yeah, MTV, they'll go crazy for that one.
2: But the video had a fatal flaw. In trying not to say anything about Stevie Wonder, they ended up saying something worse.
1: Stevie Wonder and Wonderlove were portrayed as cartoon characters, and we were like real life characters. MTV played it once, and our management informed us that MTV weren't going to play the video anymore because they deemed it racist, as we used. We portrayed Stevie Wonder and Wonderlove as black cartoon characters. It's like from the biggest high to having Stevie playing on your track, everything else, to the biggest low that you're not allowed to say anything that is on your track, to the biggest, even lower, going down into sub-bass mode now, is then when it's not selling very well and it's going even further down and there's nothing you can do to stop it. You know, it's like you feel helpless.
2: That's right. Feel It was bombing in the US and the UK.
3: Okay, so there's so many things that could go right or wrong. Like, nobody can predict what's going to be popular. What if you were able to say this was Stevie Wonder's song, but then it still bombed? Like, wouldn't that have been a possibility?
1: Well, yeah, don't be wrong. You know, that could have happened, but I don't think it would have happened. I'm not just saying it because, yeah, you played on our single, but I can't think of a bigger artist. And it's like, you know, with the MTV thing, you know, the public buy what the public see, what the public hear. Right? If they don't see it and they don't hear it, how do they know what to buy? So I honestly think it would have been a massive hit.
2: Stevie's harmonica did seem to have a Midas effect in the mid-80s. He did a solo on Chaka Khan's I Feel For You, which went to number one in the UK at the same time that I Just Called to Say I Love You was literally being played nonstop on every car radio, in every grocery store, in every Walkman. Nick was obsessed. From sunup to sundown, all he could think about was the one thing he wasn't supposed to say.
1: We did an interview with Gary Davis from Radio 1. We'd come to the end of all of the promotion for the single. This was one of the last interviews that we had. And I think that was the day when it all got me. I was in a bad mood. Everything was going wrong. Gary Davis, he said, I understand there's a very famous harmonica player on here. I literally thought, well, what are they going to do? You know, what can they do? You know, you shouldn't have said that. Naughty boy, you know. It's just like, no. You know what, I'm just going to say it. And I just went,
4: yes, Stevie Wonder. Stevie Wonder.
1: And the next thing I look, and through the recording studio window, I can see my management. They're making, like, cutthroat suggestions at me and stuff like this, going, oh, no, you know, like, no, no. Gary Davis, he's looking at me like, great, he's got an exclusive, you know. I think he was really happy. The rest of my band are laughing because they knew that I was getting fed up with it. So I thought, well, it's out now, isn't it? So we'll see what happens.
3: And what happened was that the record labels weren't happy. And sure enough, when the album dropped, it also tanked. Now, Feelabilia's music was actually pretty...

0: life. But, you know, you can't argue with the general public, can you? They only buy what they like.
1: And what they liked was I Just Called to Say I Love You. It's actually Stevie's only number one hit in the UK to this day.
0: I was pleased for him. Not particularly my favourite Stevie track. He's wrote probably 3,000 tracks better than that one.
1: Nick was back to living a regular life in Leicester. He was cleaning up around the house one day when he decided to turn on the radio.
0: I heard the track on the radio, and as soon as I heard the harmonica, I knew it was Stevie Wonder. And then when the track finished, the DJ said, "And that's Eurythmics with Stevie Wonder." And I'm just like, oh my God. It's like, oh, well, he's played on anyone's now, you know.
1: I also have a song that Stevie Wonder, just playing again. But for real, though, maybe some of the magic has worn off from that night when Stevie and Wonderlove descended from the heavens. And Philabilia did turn out to be another 80s band that almost was a one-hit wonder. But Nick did eventually get something to show the world that it really did happen.
0: Stevie Wonder's had an anthology written about him, and it's got every track that he's ever played on. I was over the moon to get a copy of this. We're in it on page 204. So Stevie Wonder's acknowledged that he played on our single, and there's a whole page on us all about Feel It, the track. Yeah, thank you, Stevie. I don't think I've ever thanked you. Thank you, Stevie.

big, big thanks to Nick Murphy for sharing his story with the Snap from across the pond. Nick still lives in Leicester today, and he's continuing to make dreams come true as the oldest student at DeMontfort University, where he studies music technology. Right on, Nick. The original score for that piece was by Clay Xavier. It's produced by Regina Bediaco. Now, after the break, a wrestler finds the fight of his life outside the ring. Stay tuned.

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1: Sensitive listeners should know, this story does contain graphic imagery.
0: Now we're traveling down to the borderlands where our own Eliza Smith meets one of the hardest working men to ever wear a mask, Snappers. I proudly present to you,
2: Cassandra!

0: Lucha Libre is very alive. You get there, the ring is there, the chairs are there, music is going, cumbias and salsa, and the mascaras are passing by to be sold. All of a sudden, lights go down, and music gets up, and the smoke comes out, and it's Lucha Libre time, and then people just scream their lungs out. For Lucha Libre Mexicana, for the most part, there's no predetermined, like, you're going to lose or you're gonna win. Everything is decided in the ring. I'm going to win because of my talent, or I'm going to lose because I don't have the talent.
1: Just like in the U.S., where we've got The Rock and Hulk Hogan, luchadores have stage personas. La Ser, El Hijo del Santo, La Pantera Rosa, the Pink Panther. Cassandra was the best wrestler in his gym, but he still didn't know who he was in the ring.
0: When I became a wrestler, I started like everybody else with the mascara, with a mask and my trunk and my little wrestling boots, and that was it. That was all your gear. But I knew that I didn't feel comfortable. I didn't like it. I was like, yeah, it feels good, but this is not me. And then when Pimpinela came aboard, she's like, yeah, I've been there. So we related a lot. I just met Pimpinela in Ciudad Juarez at the gym. Pimpinela was very, very skinny, and he's super tall. And you can tell he was from a low-budget family. He was struggling. And I was like, oh, this is a new one on the block. And then Pimpinela would say, like, oh, who do you think you are? We never got along so good until after we started wrestling each other and kicking each other's butts. And that's how we just became like big, big sisters. You would have known just by seeing us or hearing us or that we were, we had a different sexual identity. I was training in the gym, and one of the old timers, he was very famous from here, came and they were looking for an exotico in the biggest company that Ciudad Juarez had at that moment, 1988. And guess who they picked? They picked me. Exoticos is like a flamboyant wrestler. Not necessarily an exotico has to be gay, because there has been a lot of exoticos that are not gay, that are bisexual, or that are even transsexuals. They were like the clowns of the circus, and that's what I didn't want. I didn't want to become a clown of the circus. I didn't want to become one that the people laughed at me. I want to become one that people applaud and recognize my talent in the ring.
1: Cassandra wanted to be a champion. He also knew that Mexico's three-time world champion, El Hijo del Santo, had said publicly that he wouldn't wrestle exoticos.
0: El Hijo del Santo has said that he wanted nothing to do with an exotico, because one time Rudy Reyna had the nerve to try and kiss him in the ring.
1: So if he took the company's offer, he might never get to one of those big arenas. But this was his only choice. Join the company and wrestle as an exotico, or don't wrestle with the company.
0: You know that every luchador's dream is to wrestle in the big arenas and with the big companies. And that was my calling. So I just said, okay, with a lot. I was very scared, very nervous, because I was going to be an exotico.
1: After the recruiter approached Cassandro, he and Pimpinela decided to move to Mexico City. Moving meant bigger matches and better opponents, but they weren't going to get anywhere without a look.
0: The other exoticos weren't able to use makeup, no pantyhose, no bathing suits. They were just used like trunks or singlets. And when we got together and we talked about it, we said, what do you want to wear? I said, bring the feathers and the glitter and let's just bling ourselves a little bit more, and we'll take it from there. If we're going to be exoticos, let's do this revolution. Let's go all out. We're gay, and let's just be true to ourselves and let's see how the audience and the promoters and everybody else looks at us. I was hit harder, I was pushed down harder, and I was slapped harder, and I was spit on my face more times. I think that I had to do double the work that any normal male human luchador would do. Because first, I'm already labeled and tagged as a homosexual. Normally, the good guys are the ones that do all the great stuff, the flying, the suicide topes and everything. We're not just jesters. We have this talent. We like to walk in the ropes and fly outside the ropes and inside the ropes and do all these rolls and gymnastic stuff. And then word got around that I was good, that I was respectful, that I was disciplined. And then it took less than a year, then the company said, we're going to give you an opportunity with El Hijo del Santo for the championship belt.
1: Yeah, that El Hijo, the same legendary luchador who said he'd never wrestle an exotico. The promoter handpicked Cassandro from a sea of newbie wrestlers to take on the 3-time world champion.
0: And I was just like, oh my God, I'm getting a big chance with El Hijo del Santo, the biggest legend of Mexico. And here I am, an exotico from Ciudad Juarez. The match was going to be January 28th, 1991. You know, in Mexico, the biggest sport after soccer is lucha libre. So we had the press. And for the most part, a lot of them were like against me. Like, why would he do the championship match with El Hijo del Santo? Why can't they pick somebody else? And I was like, well, there's a freaking reason why they chose me. And I'm going to show you if you just let me do that match.
1: El Hijo del Santo never responded to the negative press. Some fans and reporters were calling for him to cancel the match, but he stayed silent.
0: That all got to me because it was a very happy moment in my career, but in my emotional and in my life, then I started like not believing in me and putting doubt on myself.
1: 1 week before the match, Cassandro and Pimpinela went out to see a few Lucha Libre matches at the biggest arena in Mexico City. When they got to the stadium, the press ambushed Cassandro.
0: The question was like, do you think you're fit for the match? And they would scream stuff like that. And I think I tried to put the best face that I could, and I didn't say nothing. And when I got home in the bathroom, I don't know what triggered it or what happened, but I just knew that something was not feeling right. And when I stand up, there was a window right in front of me, and there was a razor right there. And I don't know what triggered it or how it happened. It just one of those things that just happened. I put my arm up, got the razor, put it in my mouth, cracked it open, got the knives out, and started cutting my wrist on my left hand. And I continued to cutting my wrist on my right hand. And it was like a slow process for me because I still... I'm remembering right now just everything, how it happened, and... It was just a moment where watching the blood run was okay for me. And Pimpinela came in, and he saw me, and I was already sitting in the floor with my hands bleeding. And he came in and got me and just carried me on to the living room. We called... the doctor, and you know, they fixed me, but I had some bandages on my wrist, and so I had to wear long sleeves, and I didn't like it, and I didn't want nobody to know, of course, but you know, the word was gonna get around. And So I decided, like, you know what? You're already down. Get up, pick yourself up, and go forward. Do it. The fight was on a Thursday, and it was in the Arena Pista Arena Revolucion in Mexico City, 8 p.m. And then going to the arena was just like, whoa. And when I walked in the dressing room, I remember I was like, I was shaking. And I had taken Pimpinela with me because I said, Pimpinela wasn't going to wrestle that night. But I said, Pimpi, you got to go with me. Come on, you got to go with me. You got to be at my corner. You got to be my second. And he's like, all right, I'll do it. And he said, look, you're going to be okay. Do the best that you can. Don't let the people or the nervous get you. Here, take a sip of this tequila and it will help you. And then all of a sudden they go, okay, you guys, we're ready for you. And they go, Cassandro. And there we go. Cassandro el Exotico is the Liberace of the Lucha Libre, la diva del ring. Once they put that song on, I will survive.
2: Ladies and gentlemen, Cassandro.
0: And the doors open. That's my moment. I walk out with my big long tail gown, and people are like, wow, look at this guy. And I have my makeup and the glitter and the bling bling, and I'll do that catwalk. We start our match, and that's the time that you have to put all your knowledge to work. So we start wrestling. Like doing one move after the other one, and then the people were just like, oh wow, that is very pretty. And then I would shine, he would shine, and we started doing our moves. And that's how you get the recognition, because that's how you're telling them, see, I know how to wrestle. This is how I defend myself. In Mexico, normally matches are three falls. And I picked him up on the third rope and put him on my shoulders and put him on a hold. I won the first fall, and then he won the second fall with a tope and I think the tapatía. When I would go to my corner, Pimpi would do air with the towel for me, and I hear the reaction of the people, which is very important because those are the ones that keep you going. And then the third match, the third fall, is when everything goes to the oven. Like, you gotta throw everything you know there, but you're already tired. It just came to a moment where I couldn't go any more further, but I knew I had done enough, like, to prove myself. And I was like, okay. And once he put me on his de a caballo, on a hold that he's called, it's like a horse, I was done. My back was done, and I just tap out. And that was it. And then everybody was kissing my ass after that. All the reporters, they were dumping on me. They were all like kissing my ass and, oh my God, that was great, good job, and all this. And I'm like, wow, are you serious? I felt good. I knew that I had done enough work to be recognized and to shut the mouth of all those guys that were trying to be the joy killers.
1: Cassandra went on to have an amazing career.
0: So I went from wrestling El Hijo del Santo in 91 and not winning the championship to winning it later on months after that match in November 29th in Toluca versus Lacer. And I get crowned as the first Exotico to be the world lightweight champion. And everybody was happy, and La La Land was for me.
1: He became one of Mexico's most beloved luchadors. After two decades of professional wrestling, he was a cultural icon. The Louvre called Cassandro up in 2009 and asked him to reenact one of his favorite matches for Paris Fashion Week. He could pick any opponent he wanted. Cassandro looked back on 20 years of fighting, of fame, and he picked this match, his first fight with El Hijo del Santo.
0: And we do our matches. Everything went well. So the next day, we had 3 days off. And then I told him, like, hey, let's go to the Eiffel Tower. Let's go hang out. Let's have a talk. And he's like, yeah, let's go. And we were tired and went to have a cup of coffee. And I popped the question. I'm like, hey, I'm curious. So how was it that you agreed to wrestle an Exotico for the championship match? And he's like, what? I'm like, yeah. I'm curious. How did all this happen? He's like, you know what? Mr. Minus came and talked to me, and he said, there's this wrestler. He's very talented. Would you give him a chance for the championship belt? And he's like, well, yeah, of course. Why not? And then they told him who it was, and it was me. And they said, well, Cassandro, he's from Juarez, but he's an Exotico. And he's like, wait a minute. No. So he said, so when they told me that it was you, I went to some of the events where you were fighting, and I don't know, something was different from you. And I liked your rhythm, and it looked like you have talent. I knew you were too new for me, but then I said yes. And then when we fought, I knew I wanted to wrestle you. And it was very beautiful. And then he goes, how did you feel about it? I said, no, you don't even know what I went through about it. He's like, wait a minute, what are you talking about? And then I said, I almost died before the match. He was like, what? Yeah. I started showing him my wrists. He's like, what, Cassandrito? What happened to you? And you know what? We got to talk about it. And then we just hugged and embraced each other. He said, damn, I didn't knew you went through all this stuff just for a championship match. I said, it wasn't for a championship match. It was for my opportunity to come to show off, and thank you, because of that match I know and I believe that my career took a hike, and it's been the most beautiful thing.
3: 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Now there's Nancy Lopez, Pat Massini-Miller, Anna Sussman, Renzo Gorio, John Facile, Shayna Sheely, Teo Ducat, Flo Wiley, Bo Walsh, Marissa Dodge, David XMA, and Regina Bediaco. On Team Snap, the union-represented producers, artists, editors, and engineers are members of the National Association of Broadcast Employees and Technicians, Communications Workers of America, AFL-CIO, Local 51. And this is not the news. No way is this the news. In fact, you can tell everyone that Stevie Wonder is coming to your birthday party, knowing good and well that Stevie Wonder is not coming to your birthday party, and you would still, not be as far away from the news as this is. But this is PRX.
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0: It's time for the KHNS local news. I'm Melinda Munson. Today in the news, a Juneau landmark burned down earlier this summer. It was beloved by many in town, and unbeknownst to some, around the world, thanks to a visitor who took a photo of it nearly 30 years ago. And for almost as long, it's been a mystery for one man thousands of miles away. Until now. KTOO's Yvonne Crumry reports. And three petitions will appear on the ballot at the Haynesboro general election. Chilkat Valley News reporter Will Steinfeld forwarded the details.
1: An old wooden house that was once a part of a dairy farm in the early 1900s has been collapsing slowly for decades. But when it was still mostly upright 30 years ago, a Microsoft employee visited Juneau, took a photo of the cabin, and it became a background option for Windows ME in 2000. That same year, a young man named Roy Bradley was entering college in Scotland, and on his first computer, the image stood out to him, a dilapidated, moss-covered wood house being consumed by trees, a misty hillside in the background.
2: I was scrolling through all the wallpapers, and bingo, we come to this one called Shed and Field. It just seemed to sing. It kind of popped, you know what I mean? It popped out to me. And it was the one, it wasn't the default one. The default one was just like a sort of standard Windows Millennium Edition. But you could go through them all. And it just really was, it just kind of, do you know what I mean? It just, I like that. And I never knew where it was from.
1: This experience Bradley had with Shed and Fields, of loving a background photo but not knowing where it was from, he compared it to one millions of people had with Bliss, a photo of a field in California. You've likely seen it, rolling hills under a bright blue sky. Bliss was the default background for the next and more popular Windows operating system.
3: The Windows XP wallpaper, Bliss, is the most famous photo ever taken, and I wanted to capture a photo to rival it. But since the original...
1: That was YouTuber Andrew Levitt talking about his quest to recreate the photo. And there are lots of similar videos about Bliss. But Bradley's search for answers about Shed and Field proved more difficult. It felt more niche to him.
2: People would have had to have gone looking to know that it was there, and only a few people have tried to find out where it is, me being one of them.
1: He said he started searching online for it and found Reddit posts of others who asked the same questions. Where was the shed? What was its history? And why is the image so memorable? This summer, the building burned to the ground, and someone directed him to KTOO's coverage of the fire.
2: But then I saw your story, and I saw another story that you'd done. So you'd done the one about the fire.
4: Yes.
2: And you'd done the other one about somebody who used to live there. And I thought, it's a million to one shot. Just send it, see what she says. It can't go wrong.
1: So he emailed KTOO and I confirmed. The shed in the Microsoft background was indeed once a part of a historic dairy farm in Juneau that I wrote stories about. The shed is off Glacier Highway.
2: It was just so nice to be able to kind of track down somebody who stays there and who might be able to give me some more information.
1: Reminiscing about that time of his life, Bradley said that opening his computer to the image made him feel closer to nature when he was stuck inside studying all day. And even though the building was halfway across the world, it reminded him of home.
2: There were sheds like that where I grew up in Scotland, in a place. You ever heard of an area called the Mull of Kintyre? Paul McCartney sang about it. That's where I grew up. Now, that's about 60 miles outside of Glasgow. Now, it had farms. And it wasn't high mountains at all, but it was hills and things like that. But that image reminds me of old sheds that were there that had been left to ruin. They looked old. They looked sort of like they had been there since time began.
1: Bradley says he's content now that he knows where the photo was taken and some of the history behind it. Shed and Field still brings him a sense of peace, just like it used to almost 30 years ago.
2: I know it's only a desktop background, but just when you open up the machine and it comes up, it's something nice.
1: In Juneau, I'm Yvonne Crumry.
0: Also in the news, Haynes voters will see three initiatives on the local ballot this October. All of them seek to reverse decisions made by voters in the last 3 years. Two of the three are tax questions. One would lower the senior property tax exemption from $300,000 of exempt property value to $200,000. Another would get rid of the seasonal sales tax rates voted into place last year. The third initiative would get rid of elections for Planning Commission members. Until 2023, Planning Commissioners were appointed by the mayor and confirmed by the Assembly. Municipal Election Day this year is October 6th. That's it for the KHNS local news. 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

0: It's time for the KHNS local news. I'm Melinda Munson. Today in the news, a Juneau landmark burned down earlier this summer. It was beloved by many in town and unbeknownst to some around the world, thanks to a visitor who took a photo of it nearly 30 years ago. And for almost as long, it's been a mystery for one man thousands of miles away. Until now. KTOO's Yvonne Crumry reports. And three petitions will appear on the ballot at the Haynesboro general election. Chilkat Valley News reporter Will Steinfeld forwarded the details.
1: An old wooden house that was once a part of a dairy farm in the early 1900s has been collapsing slowly for decades. But when it was still mostly upright 30 years ago, a Microsoft employee visited Juneau, took a photo of the cabin, and it became a background option for Windows ME in 2000. That same year, a young man named Roy Bradley was entering college in Scotland, and on his first computer, the image stood out to him, a dilapidated, moss-covered wood house being consumed by trees, a misty hillside in the background.
2: I was scrolling through all the wallpapers, and bingo, we come to this one called Shed and Field. It just seemed to sing. It kind of popped, you know what I mean? It popped out to me. And it was the one, it wasn't the default one. The default one was just like a sort of standard Windows Millennium Edition. But you could go through them all. And it just really was, it just kind of, do you know what I mean? It just, oh, I like that. And I never knew where it was from.
1: This experience Bradley had with Shed and Fields, of loving a background photo but not knowing where it was from, he compared it to one millions of people had with Bliss, a photo of a field in California. You've likely seen it, rolling hills under a bright blue sky. Bliss was the default background for the next and more popular Windows operating system.
3: The Windows XP wallpaper, Bliss, is the most famous photo ever taken, and I wanted to capture a photo to rival it. But since the original...
1: That was YouTuber Andrew Levitt talking about his quest to recreate the photo. And there are lots of similar videos about Bliss. But Bradley's search for answers about Shed and Field proved more difficult. It felt more niche to him.
2: People would have had to have gone looking to know that it was there, and only a few people have tried to find out where it is, me being one of them.
1: He said he started searching online for it and found Reddit posts of others who asked the same questions. Where was the shed? What was its history? And why is the image so memorable? This summer, the building burned to the ground, and someone directed him to KTOO's coverage of the fire.
2: But then I saw your story, and I saw another story that you'd done. So you'd done the one about the fire,
4: yeah,
2: and you'd done the other one about somebody who used to live there. And I thought, it's a million to one shot. Just send it, see what she says. It can't go wrong.
1: So he emailed KTOO, and I confirmed. The shed in the Microsoft background was indeed once a part of a historic dairy farm in Juneau that I wrote stories about. The shed is off Glacier Highway.
2: It was just so nice to be able to kind of track down somebody who stays there and who might be able to give me some more information.
1: Reminiscing about that time of his life, Bradley said that opening his computer to the image made him feel closer to nature when he was stuck inside studying all day. And even though the building was halfway across the world, it reminded him of home.
2: There were sheds like that where I grew up in Scotland. In a place, you ever heard of an area called the Mull of Kintyre? Paul McCartney sang about it. That's where I grew up. Now, that's about 60 miles outside of Glasgow. Now, it had farms, and it wasn't high mountains at all, but it was hills and things like that. But that image reminds me of old sheds that were there that had been left to ruin. They looked old. They looked sort of like they had been there since time began.
1: Bradley says he's content now that he knows where the photo was taken and some of the history behind it. Shed and Field still brings him a sense of peace, just like it used to almost 30 years ago.
2: I know it's only a desktop background, but just when you open up the machine and it comes up, it's something nice.
1: In Juneau, I'm Yvonne Crumry.
0: Also in the news, Haynes voters will see three initiatives on the local ballot this October. All of them seek to reverse decisions made by voters in the last 3 years. Two of the three are tax questions. One would lower the senior property tax exemption from $300,000 of exempt property value to $200,000. Another would get rid of the seasonal sales tax rates voted into place last year. The third initiative would get rid of elections for Planning Commission members. Until 2023, Planning Commissioners were appointed by the mayor and confirmed by the Assembly. Municipal Election Day this year is October 6th. That's it for the KHNS local news. 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

Good morning, Upper Lynn Canal. Les Lyman here bringing you sound waves this morning on your community radio station, KHNS. That's right, Monday morning once again. Let's start out with the Earth, Air, and Water Report. What the heck's going on in the Upper Lynn Canal? Well, we've got bare roads on the Alaska Highway. Klondike Highway has bare roads. Foggy through White Pass with rock scaling from 7 to 11 p.m. between 4.8 and 5.4 mile with single lanes and flaggers. Expect delays there. Haines Highway has bare roads as well with road work continuing between 20 and 25 mile from 6 a.m. to 5:30 p.m. with flaggers and pilot cars. Expect delays as well. No ferry today, but tomorrow, early ferry, the Columbia, going to Haines, arriving in Haines 6:45 a.m. and then departing at 8:15 a.m. southbound for Juneau. And then tomorrow's later ferry is the Hubbard, arriving in Haines 11:45 a.m., departing Haines at 4:45 p.m., bound for Juneau. Skagway Ferry terminal shut down for a while for repairs. High tide coming up after noon at 12:23 this afternoon, 13.3 feet. Not so big. A low at 5:51 this evening of 5.3 feet, and then a high at 11:39 p.m. tonight, 15.4 feet. 14 hours, 49 minutes of daylight today, with the sun came up at 5:40 this morning, and it's setting at 8:29 tonight. Tomorrow it comes up at 5:42 a.m. And looking at the local weather for Skagway today, mostly cloudy, showers likely, highs around 70, lows in the low 50s. Tomorrow partly cloudy with a slight chance of showers late. Highs in the low 70s, lows in the mid 50s. And Wednesday, mostly cloudy with a chance of shower, highs in the upper 60s, lows in the low 50s. Pretty similar for Haines, Deschutes, Clutquan, Chilkat Valley, mostly cloudy today. Chance of showers is raining when I just headed into the Chilkat Center right now. Highs 62 to 68 with lows around 50. Increasing clouds tomorrow with a slight chance of showers late. Highs 64 to 70, lows 47 to 53. Wednesday looking at mostly cloudy with a chance of showers. Highs in the low 60s, lows around 50. Marine forecast says low pressure and an associated frontal system will reach Dixon Entrance by midday today. In its wake, winds will shift and gradually weaken until tomorrow. For local waters, we have north winds today at 10 knots, becoming light late, seas 2 to 3 feet. Tomorrow, light winds becoming south 10 knots in the afternoon, seas 2 feet or less. And Wednesday, south winds 10 knots, seas 2 feet or less. Looking pretty glassy out there this morning. Here, looking out the window from the Chilkat Center. Well, we got the usual great information for you and tunes and such. I'm going to start out with a little Dire Straits for you here.

Cowboy Junkies there with a nice cover of that old Stones tune, Expectations. That's from their 2022 release, Songs of the Recollection. And we had Roxy Music, title track from Avalon, Black Pumas back there did Colors, and start out with Dire Straits. And I want to let you know, programming this morning is underwritten by At the White House Inn, historic guest accommodations located near downtown Skagway. They're open year-round with bookings available at 907-983-9000 or atthewhitehouse.com. And we will be back with listener personals after this one from Miss Bonnie Raitt from her Nick of Time release, her big comeback album from, I believe that was the late 80s, early 90s.

That's right. People used to write love letters by hand, put them in the mail, stuff like that. Miss Bonnie Raitt there. Hey, it is time for listener personals. We do not have any listed at the moment, but if you would like to get a message out over the airwaves, you can click the listener submission link on our website, or you can email khns at khns.org, or give us a call, 907-766-2020 in Haines and Clukwan, or 983-2853 in the Skagway. We'll look back at those another hour from now, see if anything comes in. Otherwise, we will right now, well, maybe let you know about this art market happening. Alaska Arts Confluence invites everyone to their artist market. It's happening tomorrow, Tuesday, August 25th, noon to 4 p.m. in the Fort Seward Art Garden. 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New vendors are welcome. For more information or to become a vendor, you can call Audrey at 360-320-9558. And in celebration of National Park Week and National Dog Day, Klondike Gold Rush National Historic Park welcomes pets and their people to become Bark Rangers. That's B-A-R-K, Bark Rangers. That's happening this Wednesday, August 26, 5 to 7 p.m. at the Moore House. Participants can go on a self-guided tour, learn about pet-friendly recreation on public lands, and earn tokens of recognition. Pets must be leashed and waste bagged. More information is at nps.gov/KLGO on the calendar. All right, what do we got here? How about some good old Rihanna? Little melody.

0: Oh, yeah. Love Cats there from The Cure. And we had some Rihanna prior to that. And I want to let you know, programming this morning underwritten by Haynes Animal Rescue Kennel. They are a donation and grant-funded nonprofit adopting pets to new homes and providing pet health supplies and services. 12 to 5, Tuesday to Friday, and 9 to 12, the first and third Saturday of each month. You can reach them at 907-766-3334. And right now it is time for our nonprofit spotlight. This morning we're looking at the American Legion with Brandon Wilkes and Sarah Welker in the studio with me this morning. How's it going this morning, you two?
1: Great. Good morning.
2: I'm looking outside and it looks like summer's over.
0: Oh, it's just a little...
2: Just a little bump?
0: Burp. Yeah, a little burp. That's all.
2: A little burp bump?
0: That's right.
2: Okay.
0: It's not even September yet.
2: Yeah, calm down, guy.
1: That's
2: a lie I can get behind. You know, I'm watching the leaves fall off my trees, but I want to believe, Russ.
0: That's right. Yeah, rationalization. Try to get through a day without one.
2: Yeah, that's how I live in this town. Well, I appreciate you having us on here.
1: Yeah, thank you.
2: It's been a while since the Legion's come and shared anything. Yeah. Really, the motivation is I haven't been on the radio in like 3 or 4 days.
0: Yeah, what the heck?
2: And so I think people are missing me. So this every other week thing, not going to work. I need to be on here every week.
0: That's right. Right. What you got for us? What's going on at the Legion?
2: A lot's going on at the Legion. Uh-huh. But first, I wanted to thank everybody who actually comes and volunteers at the Legion. You know, we do the burger feed basically every single week,
0: right?
2: Which benefits community. It's a great place to come get a relatively cheap, you know, for Haynes burger, someplace your family can come, you know, kids can play upstairs and whatnot. And I know a lot of people enjoy it, and it would not happen if it wasn't for all the hard work of the volunteers that we've had over the years.
0: Right.
2: So big thanks to all of them.
1: So grateful.
2: And we are always looking for more volunteers. If you want to come and help out, you know, on a burger night or for anything, anything, but especially burger night, come get for an hour and a half, get a free burger, make a couple of drinks on us, and get to say hi to everybody. I certainly got my exercise going up and down those stairs when I was doing it. So, you know, if you want to volunteer, stop on by when we're open. We're open after 2 o'clock Monday through Saturday, or you can give us a call 766-2530. There's going to be other volunteer opportunities coming up. So, you know, if you just like to give to the community, and, you know, the Legion's given a lot to the community. We do scholarships every year. We support other nonprofits. I believe there was just a raffle for was the basketball team.
1: Yeah, the boys basketball team. They did great.
2: Yeah. There's a lot of things we do. And a lot of people forget that also the Legion is a muster station. And we spent a fair amount of money trying to improve our capacity. So when we have things like the slide or other natural disasters in the future, we have dozens of cots. You know, we have wash and dryer machines now for anyone who has to stay there. We have a kitchen. So this is a spot that people can go to in case this happens or anything happens again.
0: Right.
2: So
1: safe spot.
2: Yeah. So just hopefully people remember that. And, you know, we do monthly meetings, the Legion does. So if you're a veteran and you like to get involved and kind of see what's going on at your own organization, second Wednesday of every month, 6 o'clock upstairs, come in and sit in, see what's going on. It never hurts just to get the feel of what's going on in your community.
0: Right.
2: And the Auxiliary and the Sons, they hold meetings about the same time every month, more or less.
1: Except for the summer months.
2: Yeah, summer months, a lot is going on. So we're kind of easing out of those. So, please come join us. It'd be good to see some fresh faces and whatnot. Appreciate everybody who's been. We have gotten several new faces in the last couple meetings. So
1: we'd love to see more.
2: Love to see more.
0: Yeah, lots of veterans out there.
1: Yeah, and other people who aren't veterans can join as well. If you have family members who have served, you know, that's what the ALA and the Sons are for.
0: Okay, great.
1: Yeah,
2: so it's not just limited. And we got, like I said, we got several things coming up, so I want to kick it over to Sarah here to talk about some of the things we got coming up going into the fall.
1: Uh-huh. Well, for the Legion, Monday Night Football is coming back, so we're going to be having some dinners on Monday. I think the first Monday in October, we're going to do a soup cook-off.
0: Nice.
1: So if you have a soup that you're like super jazzed about, bring it in, and we're going to have a competition and top three prizes. It's going to be so fun.
2: Love competition.
1: Yeah, it's good. Healthy. And then we also have Veterans Dinner coming up in November, which I definitely want to remind people early to come make sure that your dues are paid up for 2026 so you can come get that free dinner as a veteran. If not, it's a sit-down dinner, so it's really good. It's prime rib.
0: Ooh,
1: fantastic. Delicious.
0: Nice.
1: Yeah.
2: And no to-go orders.
1: No to-go.
2: No to-go orders.
1: So. It's too fancy to-go.
2: Yeah. Yeah. Come.
0: Right.
2: You have to sit next to us for a few minutes.
0: That's right.
2: Let me talk for a few minutes.
1: They're fun, though, so it's fine.
2: Yeah. And then we usually are closed on Sundays. Been closed on Sundays because not a lot of people come in on Sundays. Mm-hmm. Understandably so. But, you know, we get into the...
1: Now it's football season. The first Sunday we're going to be open is September 13th.
0: Okay.
1: A lot of fun.
0: All right.
1: Kickoff, baby.
2: Yeah. So we're going to be open a little bit more as the sun slowly disappears, you know, just make ourselves available to everybody. And you got any other news you want to share?
1: I know Taco Tuesdays don't start until January.
2: Yes, so people ask about that all the time.
1: Yeah, sorry guys.
2: It's okay. We got soup cook-off going on. We got
0: something to look forward to.
2: Yeah, and sooner or later, you know, we always have another dinner there. Something will pop off, and
0: right,
2: got to keep people fed around here.
0: Yeah.
2: And, you know, upstairs, we've been making slowly but surely making some improvements upstairs. So that's a big open area. If anyone wants like a conference or any kind of activity, the upstairs is available to rent.
0: Oh, nice.
2: Again, just give us a call, 766-2530.
1: Or the kitchen.
2: Or the kitchen,
1: if you've got something fancy and big that you need to do, we've got the kitchen for rental, too.
0: Uh-huh.
2: Yeah, well, a lot of wake and memorial dinners come through that kitchen as well. So it's a really
1: and
2: good
1: parties,
2: spot.
1: And parties, too.
0: Right, which is the kitchen's right behind the big room up there, right?
1: So it's downstairs. All...
0: Yeah, oh, it is downstairs.
2: Yeah. Okay. We just keep the shutters down most of the time.
0: I see. All right.
2: But, yeah, stop. Sounds like you need to stop on in.
0: Yeah, it's been a while, there, actually, Russ. For me, yeah.
2: It's okay. Well, all are welcome. All are welcome.
1: Absolutely.
2: So, stop on by. You know, if you have an idea for something that you want to do for the community, it's a good space. Again, kitchen and other capacity are kind of built into the building. So, it's an asset for the community, and it's the entire point of the Legion is to benefit the community and veterans. So, utilize it as best you can.
0: Right.
2: And before we go, we got a few more minutes. Actually, we've kind of burned through that pretty fast.
1: Whoa.
2: I just wanted to share some kind of veteran news, veteran updates that might help our local veterans here. If you did not know, there was a Supreme Court decision back a couple of years ago called the Rudisill decision. And this concerns education benefits for veterans.
0: Uh-huh.
2: Many of us who joined up, you know, had to choose between two different GI bills, the Montgomery GI Bill and the post 9/11 GI Bill. And I believe folks before that only had like really one choice. Well, the Supreme Court decided a couple of years ago that was not legal. They couldn't really make us decide between it. You know, it was kind of an odd setup when I joined.
0: Uh-huh.
2: So now for those who qualify, you can actually get additional education benefits.
0: Nice.
2: Which,
1: wonderful.
2: Yeah, it's great for those who want to continue education like me. I used up all my post 9/11 GI benefits getting my 2 degrees, but you know, I'm trying to work my way. I'm almost through a master's degree.
0: Nice.
2: And so this is big news for me because, you know, things are expensive around here. Paying out of pocket not my choice if I had a choice.
0: Right.
2: So you can get up to another additional year of education benefits if you qualify. So, you know, go on to va.gov/education, or you can give me get a hold of me. I'm the service officer at the post 12, 766-2530. Just ask for Brandon; they'll get you a hold of me. And we can find out if you are eligible. And there are certain eligibility requirements, like you have to have two different periods of service. You know, you have to have signed up for more than one enlistment and whatnot. And it can take a long time. I put in my application for this thing back in November.
0: Federal paperwork could take a long time?
2: I know. You're stunned. The look of disbelief on your face, if anyone ever could see it. But, yeah. It's taken longer than I thought it would. I put an application last November, and they were telling me, okay, this will take 60 to 90 days to process. Well, that didn't happen.
0: Right.
2: And one of the problems is because it is bureaucracy, they can mislabel your paperwork and whatnot. And I had to wait until last week. Well, you know, I gave them a call, and I was like, well, what's going on? They had mislabeled my paperwork.
0: Uh-huh.
2: They said I had only one enlistment, and it's simply not true.
0: Uh-huh.
2: And so then they flagged that and moved it to the front. So right now they're doing an automatic review for everybody who was discharged after 2018. But if you think you might be eligible for more education benefits, you know, it does not hurt to call them up and ask and do what I did. If you're waiting a long time,
0: see what the heck's going on.
2: Yeah, just doesn't hurt to call in and ask. That's what they're there for. So if you are already in line and you just think it's been way, way too long, give them a call because it could have. If it happened to me, it can happen to you.
0: Yeah.
2: So don't let that pass you by.
0: And what's the website or for that again?
2: Yeah, va.gov/education.
0: Okay, easy enough.
2: Yeah, it's a pretty good website. Most government websites I find are really annoying to deal with, but I think va.gov is one of the better ones, oddly enough.
0: Nice.
2: You can find out what remaining education benefits you have there. You can see eligibility requirements there. And you can also find links to look at medical benefits as well. If anyone is unsure or has a hard time navigating the internet, technology and whatnot, and just needs a human being to help kind of walk them through it, I'm available to help.
0: Great.
2: You got a couple more minutes. I got a couple more minutes.
0: Yep. What else you got?
2: Travel reimbursements, which is a big one around here. If you're traveling to Juneau, Anchorage, other places, because we don't have a VA clinic here, you don't have to automatically assume you have to pay everything out of pocket.
0: Nice.
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0: Right.
2: 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They have to be pretty Johnny on the spot, but keep your receipts. If anyone's actively traveling now and not sure, keep your receipts, track your travel. I can help you work through it or you contact the VA. Don't just assume that you have to do it all on your own.
0: Right.
2: This is what it's here for. I think the current approved mileage reimbursement rate is like 41.5 cents per mile. So, I mean, that's around here. That's not nothing. Hopping on that plane, getting on that ferry and going to a VA clinic in Juneau.
0: That adds up fast.
1: That's a lot.
2: Real fast.
0: Yeah.
2: You know the way the ferry works is you hop on it in the afternoon and you have to stay basically 2 nights.
0: Yeah.
2: And that's a $500 just right there.
0: Yeah.
2: And then there is, Alaska veterans with a service-connected disability rating of 50% or higher may actually qualify for a property tax exemption on a home that they own and occupy.
0: That's big.
2: Yeah, that's very big. If you're not sure, don't let these benefits go by. If you put in time for your country,
0: you deserve it. You've earned these.
2: These can be administered locally. So Haynes homeowners should contact a local tax assessor rather than the VA, and don't assume nothing.
0: Right.
2: Don't assume it's automatic. And finally, disabled veterans, 50% more, can qualify for a complimentary permanent ID, for hunting, sport fishing and trapping. Very important this time of year.
0: Yeah.
2: Yeah. It's that time of year. So, for sport fisheries with annual harvest limit, veterans still have to carry the free harvest record and record their catch, but shouldn't have to pay up front for the card.
0: Right.
2: So
0: nice.
2: And they'll have several other bits and pieces of news, but we're kind of out of time. So again, just want to remind everybody, meetings, second Wednesday of every month. Good to have people, see what we can't do to help benefit the community. Come in and say hi sometime.
0: Right.
2: See everybody at Burger Feed.
0: And Sarah, when was that soup competition? Soup,
1: what are you calling it?
0: First Monday in October.
1: Yeah, the soup off.
0: Soup off. That sounds like fun.
1: It's going to be good.
0: Great. All right. Well, thanks for coming in.
1: Thank you so much.
0: Yeah.
2: Appreciate it, Russ.
0: The Legion. Yep. Brandon Wilkes and Sarah Welker. Hope you have a great day out there.
1: You too.
2: Yeah.
1: Bye, everyone.
2: Have a great morning.
0: All right. Just a couple minutes before 9 o'clock, you're listening to KHNS, serving Haynes, Skagway, and Klukwan in the Upper Lynn Canal. And let's see here. We'll be back in just a moment with the community calendar.

9 o'clock here on Sound Waves, Monday morning. My name is Russ Lyman. We've got another hour to go right now. We're going to give you the community calendar. First off, I want to wish happy birthday to Ashley Sage and Sienna Traber. Today in Haines and Clockwan, there's advanced Tai Chi starting right now, 9 a.m. There's going to be advanced beginner Tai Chi, 11 a.m., both happening in the Chilkat Center, upstairs in the dance studio. American Bald Eagle Foundation open 9 a.m. to 4 p.m. today. The Haines Sheldon Museum and the Hammer Museum are both open 10 a.m. to 5 p.m. Haines Public Library is open 10 a.m. to 7 p.m. with story time at 11. Chilkat Kwan Heritage Center in Clockwan is open noon to 4 today, and the Clockwan Community Library is open 2:30 to 6. There is a simple meal this evening at 5 p.m. at Sacred Heart Catholic Church. And Haines Fellowship of Alcoholics Anonymous open book meeting is 6 p.m. upstairs in the Gateway Building. Call 314-0981 for information on that. Haines Public Library is open 10 a.m. to 6 p.m. today with story time at 11. After school snack attack. Homemade salsa and guacamole. That sounds good. That's at 3:15 this afternoon. At the pool today, aqua aerobics is happening right now. Started at 8:30. Tot time is coming up at 9:30. And there's a lap and open swim, 10:30 a.m. to 1 p.m. And then another one this evening from 6 to 8 p.m. Looking ahead to tomorrow morning in Haines at Clockwan, the Clockwan Community Library opens at 8:30 tomorrow morning with coffee hour at 8:30 and story time at 10. The American Bald Eagle Foundation opens at 9 a.m. Wild Core Dance is 9:30 a.m. tomorrow morning. Intermediate Tai Chi at 9:30 and Qigong at 11 in the Chilkat Center. Haines Sheldon Museum, Hammer Museum, and the Public Library open at 10 a.m. tomorrow morning. And if you would like Haines Senior Center transportation and or lunch sign up, give them a call today for service tomorrow, 907-766-2383. In Skagway, the rec center is open until 9 o'clock tonight. Toddler time and general yoga are happening at 10:30 this morning. Basketball is noon to 3. There's mat movement at 6:15 this evening. Pickleball goes from 5:30 to 8. And this afternoon, there's after-school program, 3:15 to 5 o'clock. Klondike Gold Rush Park facilities are open 9 a.m. to 4:30 today. 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Gold Rush, Klondike Gold Rush Park facilities open at 9 tomorrow. 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Give them a call today, 907-713-7045. We'll take a look at job opportunities in about 10 minutes. Right now, let's see here. We will let Montego Bay, St. Germain continue here, and then I got some heart queued up for you.

Theo Croker there with the beautiful voice of Ego LeMay joining him there. No, it was not Billie Holiday. Ego LeMay with Theo Croker there. And it is time now for job opportunities. And we do have a couple of them on the list here. First Alaskans Institute seeks indigenous dance groups and performers for its Elders and Youth Conference. 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All ages are invited to share their cultures and languages via dance, drumming, and other mediums. 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Some Alan Parsons projects.

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And it's just about 9:35, time for listener personals. 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Hey, road work on State Street in Skagway resumes this Wednesday, August 26, and is expected to be completed by Labor Day. There will be side street closures, sidewalk closures, and noise and bright lights during night work hours. Most accurate information on daily closures is on the message boards in the work area. 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And the Haynes Search Clinic announces their wellness fair next Saturday, August 29th, 8 a.m. to noon in the elementary school gym. 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Find out more on the wellness fair coming up. All right, we'll continue with the music here. Right now, got something from this Canadian band called Royal Canoe. That's right, of course, Canadians love canoes. Royal Canoe from Today We're Believers. This is a tune called Night Crawlin'.

0: Little Harry Styles for you there. Music for a sushi restaurant. We had Asiko Rock Group doing Lago City prior to that. Balu Brigado did Designer. And Turam Wan Yuning did Ikwaib Waram. Prior to that, start out with Royal Canoe. And it is about 5 minutes before 10 o'clock, which means it is time for the Earth, Air, and Water Report. Monday, August 24th, 2026. Bare roads on the Alaska Highway. Klondike Highway has bare roads as well, and it is foggy through White Pass. And rock scaling is happening 7 to 11 p.m. this evening. Between 4.8 and 5.4 mile with single lanes and flaggers. You can expect delays there. Haines Highway has bare roads. Might be a little wet out there. Road work between 20 and 25 miles, 6 a.m. to 5.30 p.m. with flaggers and pilot cars. Expect delays there as well. No ferry today. Tomorrow, the Columbia will be in the Upper Lane Canal early, arriving in Haines 6:45 a.m., departing Haines at 8:15 a.m., heading down to Juneau and points south. Then also tomorrow, later on in the day, the Hubbard will be arriving in Haines at 11:45 a.m. and then departing at 4:45 p.m., hanging out for a while. Departing at 4:45 p.m., heading down to Juneau. Skagway Ferry Dock is under repair. High tide. Tide's coming in, folks. It's going to be high at 12:23 this afternoon, 13.3 feet. A low at 5:51 this evening of 5.3 feet. And a high tonight, 11:39 p.m., 15.4 feet. Looking at 14 hours, 49 minutes of daylight today. Sun came up at 5:40 this morning. Doesn't set until 8:29 tonight. It's going to come up at 5:42 tomorrow morning. For local weather in Skagway, looking at mostly cloudy today with showers likely. Highs around 70, lows in the low 50s. Partly cloudy tomorrow with a slight chance of showers late. Highs in the low 70s, lows in the mid 50s. And Wednesday, mostly cloudy with a chance of showers. Highs in the upper 60s, lows in the low 50s. For Haines, Deshu, Klukwan, Chilkat Valley. Raining. We got the foggy scene rolling in right now. They're saying mostly cloudy today. Chance of showers. Well, that chance is happening. Highs 62 to 68 with lows around 50. Tomorrow, increasing clouds, slight chance of showers late with highs 64 to 70, lows 47 to 53. And Wednesday, mostly cloudy with a chance of showers, highs in the low 60s, lows around 50. For local waters, north winds today at 15 knots, becoming light late, seas 2 to 3 feet. Tomorrow, light winds becoming south 10 knots in the afternoon, seas 2 feet or less. Wednesday, south winds 10 knots, seas 2 feet or less. Want to let you know a draft of the Haines-Borough's Safe Streets for All Comprehensive Safety Action Plan is available for public comment through August 31st. The plan is a data and community-driven effort to prioritize transportation safety improvements. 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Comments can be submitted to ss4a@prohns.com. There will also be opportunity to comment at August and September Planning Commission meetings. And one last announcement from the Haines Harbor Master. He asked residents and visitors to avoid disposing of fish waste and carcasses on or near public launch ramps. Creates unsanitary conditions and becomes a public safety concern by attracting wildlife, including bears, yeah, and fish. Fish carcasses should be removed from the area and disposed of appropriately. For questions, you can call 766-6450. Russ Lyman here. Been a pleasure bringing you sound waves this morning on your community radio station, KHNS, serving Haines, Skagway, and Klukwan. Stay tuned for Freakonomics Radio and great programming throughout the day. We got Bill Annis will be a radio man, Bill, doing his thing at Country Show. Lydia Lowen doing flashbacks and fresh tracks. Dan Henry on All This Jazz tonight. Great programming, as I said, throughout the day. Have a great week, everybody. Be good to each other out there.
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2: 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But it's not just any bet.
3: We have a parlay bet right now. It's that the model company's capital expenditures will lead to enough revenues. And the second part of the bet is that it will also lead to sufficient productivity gains in the near term.
2: Gary Gensler started out as a deal maker at Goldman Sachs. Then he became the nation's chief financial regulator. And now he is a professor at MIT studying financial booms and busts.
3: The debate really is, when do you have these booms that lead to just recessions, and when do you have these booms that lead to real washouts?
2: Gary Gensler on Freakonomics Radio, right after this hour's news.
4: Live from NPR News, I'm Lakshmi Singh. The Trump administration is waging intensified economic warfare against Iran under a plan it calls Operation Economic Outcast. A short time ago, Treasury Secretary Scott Bessent announced the U.S. will target five critical sectors: digital assets, technology, gold, aviation, and shipping. Bessent warns countries doing business with Iran to stop, saying it's no longer acceptable to operate in the gray spaces. While he did not name the countries that could face retaliation, China, the United Arab Emirates, and Turkey are among Iran's trade partners.
5: Our objective is to sever every economic lifeline that sustains this tyrannical regime until Tehran stands alone.
4: Iran calls the new sanctions an economic form of terrorism to punish a country whose economy has already been severely hit by current sanctions. Tehran warns it'll punish countries in the region if they cooperate with the U.S. Immigration authorities have arrested the father of a man serving on the USS Abraham Lincoln that until recently have been operating in the Middle East. More from NPR's Maria Godoy.
6: The Department of Homeland Security confirmed that Border Patrol agents arrested Luis Aviles during a vehicle stop in Key West, Florida. Aviles is from Nicaragua. In a post on Facebook, Aviles' son, Joshua Aviles, who has been on the USS Abraham Lincoln for more than 9 months, wrote, quote, "I don't know how I can mentally continue working 12-plus hour days knowing that my dad is somewhere, possibly being treated like a criminal." The military's parole-in-place policy allows parents, spouses, and children of service members to obtain legal immigration status. DHS said in a statement that Luis Aviles entered the U.S. illegally and, quote, "having a family member in the military is not a free pass to violate our nation's laws." Maria Godoy, NPR News.
4: The Supreme Court ruled earlier this year that some of President Trump's global tariffs were illegal and refunds commenced. But shoppers are getting left out of billions of dollars in refunds. They've been going primarily to American businesses, and as NPR's Stephen Basaha explains, few of those companies are actually passing along those refunds to customers.
7: Retailers shared the cost of tariffs with consumers, mainly by raising prices. But the dean of Syracuse University's College of Law, Terrence Lau, says retailers are not sharing the refund because it's difficult to know how much more each shopper paid because of tariffs.
8: It's like the retailer stirred the tax into the batter. So once it's cooked into the cake, you can't just back it out ingredient by ingredient anymore because it's not separated.
7: Shipping companies like UPS, DHL, and FedEx are the exception here. They charge customers tariff fees and are now in the process of returning those fees to customers. Walmart says it's sharing refunds through lower prices.
4: That's Stephen Basaha. It's NPR News. The United Kingdom is urging social media companies, including TikTok, to take down viral videos that celebrate dangerous driving. The government spoke out after two police officers were killed Saturday. Their vehicle was struck by a Volkswagen that was driving the wrong way on a road in northeastern England. Five of the Volkswagen's occupants, ranging in age from 17 to 23, also died. Local media report that one of the young victims may have previously posted a video of someone driving dangerously. GLP-1 drugs such as Ozempic are changing healthcare, according to a new report from analysts at Wells Fargo. More from NPR's Sydney Lepkin.
9: Between 2022 and 2024, GLP-1 usage rose about 140%. Over the same time, bariatric surgery fell 34%. That's just one of the ways GLP-1 drugs are changing the healthcare landscape, says Robin Wenzel, head of Wells Fargo Industry Insights.
10: U.S., you know, adult obesity at about 40% of the population, you know, this is not an outlier. This is a true challenge that healthcare industries, hospitals have had to really face and manage around.
9: She says GLP-1 drugs have been a disruptor. For the pharmaceutical industry, her team found that oncology is also no longer considered the most valuable therapeutic category for new drugs. In 2022, just 1% of the drugs in companies' pipelines were GLP-1s. Now, it's a quarter of them.
4: Sydney Lepkin reporting. It's NPR.
11: 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This is NPR.

0: The U.S. economy is made up of 20 different sectors, as the government calls them. There's the agriculture sector, manufacturing and construction, healthcare, transportation, and energy. One of these 20 sectors is fundamentally different from the rest. Why? Because it intersects with every other sector with an intensity and at a scale that we have never seen in human history. I am talking about the finance sector. Listen to Gary Gensler.
1: Finance is a critical piece of American exceptionalism. We're about 4% or so of the world's population. We're 25% of the world's economy, but we're 50% of the world's capital markets.
0: It's easy to argue, and some people have, that we are living through the greatest period of wealth creation in history. The financial markets that support this growth are exceedingly complex, and few people understand them as well as Gary Gensler. He spent the first 18 years of his career at the elite investment bank Goldman Sachs. He first got into government work in 1999 when his Goldman elder, Bob Rubin, recruited Gensler to the Treasury Department. After the 2008 financial meltdown, Gensler was asked to help clean up the markets that drove the crash. Barack Obama installed Gensler as chair of the CFTC, the Commodity Futures Trading Commission. And later, during the Biden administration, Gensler chaired the SEC, the Securities and Exchange Commission. Now he is a professor at MIT with a specialty in financial booms and busts. But let's go back to the beginning. Let's start with Gary Gensler's birth.
1: October of 1957, the same month that the Soviet Union put Sputnik in the air. And the same year, 1957, that you start with artificial intelligence.
0: Gensler is off by a year on what people consider the birth of modern AI. That was 1956, but that's not his point.
1: Few people really think AI is as old as I am or that I'm that young.
0: And now Gensler is working at one of the epicenters of the AI revolution.
1: I'm not a card-carrying PhD, but MIT saw fit to take this old math guy and make me a professor of the practice. And I guess you don't view me as a competitor, but Simon Johnson and I started this podcast, Power and Consequences.
0: Oh, I know. I've been listening to it. I like it a great deal.
1: Well, thank you. I mean, we just try to do explainers and we're broadening out and inspired by what we do with students. I think there's an overlap of what we're trying to do. We use data, narratives. We use historical narratives a bunch. To me, history helps inform thinking about the present and mostly what it means about the future.
0: You chaired both the SEC and CFTC. I want to exploit your experience and wisdom in those two areas to talk about the economy now. Let's start with the CFTC. You chaired that from 2009 to 2014. The big headline that I'm aware of is Dodd-Frank, the swaps oversight provisions, central clearing, real-time trade reporting, bringing transparency to a market that hadn't been transparent. But if you could just walk us through what you saw as the hits and then either things you weren't able to accomplish or things that didn't work out the way you'd hoped.
1: Let me say something about both chairing the Commodity Futures Trading Commission and the Securities and Exchange Commission. And we in the United States are one of two large nations that have several market regulators. Japan followed us in the 1940s and did something similar. But one that oversees the securities markets. Securities are things that you buy and sell that issuers, companies raise money with. And then something that around the derivatives markets, financial contracts that derive their value from an underlying. And in the case of the Commodity Futures Trading Commission, initially, they were financial contracts deriving their value from agricultural things, corn, wheat, later oil, later interest rates. In both jobs, I am proud of and leaned into a field that seems a little geeky to many people, but it was the market structure, or more technically, micro market structure. I think you can create great public good by the rules of the game. Is a market fair? Does a market have access? How transparent is it? And how much do you promote integrity, basically getting rid of fraud and manipulation? Those are the key things of market structure. And if you have really good markets, it benefits somebody just filling up their car with a tank of gas, because behind that, somebody might be hedging the risk of the oil price going up or down due to war in the Strait of Hormuz or just due to production cycles. To answer your question, at the Commodity Futures Trading Commission, it was a remarkable time to serve. There it was, the 08 financial crisis, 10 million people either losing their jobs, losing their homes, and many, many more people than that having financial uncertainty at the time. President Obama decided, put together a team and said, we not only have to stabilize the economy, but we also have to put in some reforms to make such failures less likely. Never going to get rid of them completely, but less likely. We did work with the rest of the Obama administration, and we put together provisions to lower the risks and create greater competition in these derivatives markets and what you call it swaps markets. I'm proud to say that not only did we get a law passed, but then we were asked to implement various rules. We did 67 different rules, I think 85% of them bipartisan, meaning Republican and Democrats voting together. Almost two-thirds were unanimous. And remarkably, 15 or so years later, they haven't been overturned. The big problem in the middle of that crisis, the credit default swap market, the interest swap markets are functioning at lower cost, the interest swap market, a lot lower spreads, they're called. They're institutional markets. Many of your listeners would go, why does Stephen have this guy on talking about interest rate markets? But it matters to your mortgage. It matters to your employer. It matters to your auto loan, your student loan, the interest rate markets. I'm very proud of that. I'm proud of one other thing in the enforcement area. We found a bunch of cheats. I don't know what else to call it. We found a bunch of people at big banks that were fraudulently setting the interest rates. And they would say on a daily basis, this is what we will borrow and lend in the interest rate market called the London Interbank Offer Rate. Now, why did that matter? Many people's mortgages, many people's loans were set in relation to that market. That was called floating rates. Every day, 16, I think it was, banks put in a rate. And we found that a number of them were just lying and others were colluding. And I think we helped clean that market up.
0: When you were talking about how derivatives went from being on corn futures to derivatives on interest rates, the big picture of the last maybe 30 or 40 years, to me as a layperson, has been the amount of, let's call it, financial engineering in our economy. Can you just take a step back and describe that development, pros and cons generally? How much of the economy itself, but also the downstream effects, are influenced by really a relatively small handful of people at a relatively small handful of firms who have found new ways to make money that are vastly different from old ways to make money?
1: If I could tease apart two pieces of it. One is financial engineering, or you might say financial innovation or even technology. And the other is market concentration. Finance, since antiquity, has been coming up with new technologies. In fact, long ago, we humans came up with this thing called money. That's a technology we invented.
0: It's a good one. Yeah, it's a really good one. Very valuable.
1: We went on to do a bunch of stuff on math. And I'm not talking about high-end math like AI math. I'm talking about like double entry bookkeeping. In the 1980s, a firm named Salomon Brothers invented the first interest rate swap, and others invented how you can take loans and sell them in the market called securitizations in the mortgage market and then in the asset-backed securities markets. And now we have, of course, credit default swaps. And more recently, I'm guessing we'll talk about prediction markets as well. One former public servant who I had the honor to work with closely, Paul Volcker, said at one point in time after the financial crisis that the only technology he thought that really benefited the public was the automatic teller machine, ATMs. I thought Paul was a little too harsh.
0: We should also say that in the U.S., especially corporate governance is a big deal in making markets function the way we want to.
1: I think a gold standard in the United States, we are the big market for now. There's a lot of reasons, but part of it is because we set up institutions, the Federal Reserve in 1913, the SEC in the 1930s, the Commodity Futures Trading Commission, on and on. We set up these institutions, and they've, on the main, functioned pretty well, focused on public goods. What's good for the market? Access, transparency, fairness, competition, and the like.
0: Let's talk about concentration. We're doing an episode right now on the price of beef in the U.S., which is really high. And if you look at the concentration in the packers right now, there's only like four major meat packers. But if you go back 130, 150 years, it was the same thing, a different four or five. And so that seems to me, as a layperson, to be a feature of our capitalism. Maybe it's a good feature, maybe it's a bad feature, I don't know. But I'd love you to talk about the kind of ongoing concentration of markets and in which markets maybe now you see that concentration as problematic.
1: It's a feature of finance since antiquity. The Medicis had their day. They did. J.P. Morgan, the man, not the company, had his day and his son in the late 19th century and early 20th century. I think it's a feature of finance. And then you might go, well, why? It has to do with the economics of networks. Just as Google is a network for search in the United States, or Baidu as the search network in China, just as Amazon has that big network effect, there is a powerful set of economics around the centrality of a handful of either commercial banks, those that collect deposits and make loans, or the market makers themselves, that they get in the center of the market. One of the key things they get an advantage of when you're in the middle of the market is you get more and better information. There's what economists call an information asymmetry. I have more information than you do. I'm glad to trade with you every day, Stephen, if I have more information than you. You're called the less informed individual. Sometimes I would hear on Wall Street that the broad public were like the slow deer, and the Goldman Sachs or Morgan Stanley were the fast deer. Well, now it's changed. Maybe now it's Citadel or it's Jane Street or jump trading firms that are at the center of this capital market. One other thing happens in finance, and it's a feature, is the borrowing of money and then trying to make money on borrowing money. That's called leverage. Banks do it, and when they get into trouble, people want their money back, and that's called a run on the bank. Market concentration and leverage and technological waves are all features of finance. When I was born in the 1950s, and you said, what was finance's total aggregate part of the U.S. economy? It was maybe 3%. When I went to Wall Street in 1979, it was maybe 5%. And now it's 8%. You'd say, do we have a better economy? For sure, we have a bigger economy. But I'm saying, do we have a better economy?
0: Yeah, what's your answer there?
1: We have a less equal economy. It's a far higher bit of inequality, wealth and income inequality. It leads to polarization. And there's a lot of political scientists who study the relationship of inequality and polarization. I think finance is a critical piece of the American exceptionalism. I think finance is also the thing that might be right now leading to this AI boom slash bubble that we're living through right now.
0: Coming up after the break, does every boom turn into a bubble? I'm Stephen Dubner speaking with Gary Gensler, and this is Freakonomics Radio.
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2: I spoke with Gary Gensler on July 10th. The markets have been a bit choppy since then, but the larger trends are still holding true. By whatever index or measure you want to look at, U.S. stock market valuation is at an all-time high relative to our GDP. I think roughly 2.5 times GDP.
3: It's hovering right around 235% of our economy. It's called the Warren Buffett Index. He just simply takes the value of the stock market and divides by our economy. That's an all-time high, depending upon the day. You can look at price earnings ratios in the rearview mirror, where we're about 30 times. You can look out in front of us, the predicted price earnings ratios, not quite the highest. We have been a little higher at times. Or there's a famous economist named Shiller that does a Shiller index, which takes an average of 10 years. We're pretty much at the high there as well. Regardless of all that, what we're having right now in our stock market, everybody would agree, is this investment boom in artificial intelligence. Think data centers, think chips, not just computational chips like the graphic processing units of NVIDIA, but think memory, Micron, Samsung, this SK Hynix out of Korea. All of that spending has gone up nearly fivefold in 3 years, from about 140-ish billion to 750 billion. To scale it in terms of our economy, just this year in 2026, that $750 billion is about 2.5% of our gross domestic product. It's estimated next year to go to a little over $1 trillion. All of a sudden, it'll be 3% of our gross domestic product. That's more than we've done on nearly any of our general purpose technologies.
2: I'm curious to know the degree to which that concerns you and for whom especially. For instance, Citadel has data showing that the bottom half of U.S. households now own more than $600 billion in equities and mutual funds, which is an all-time high. And that is, to a lot of people, really good news, because one complaint for a long time has been that the stock markets were mostly an opportunity for middle and upper income people. But when new investors get into a market, whether it's the stock markets or crypto or whatever it may be, that is often one of the preconditions for a bubble. Talk to me about your assessment of full absolute risk of the markets and for whom.
3: It's a risk for the entire economy. Right now, our economy is driven by and large by two things, both related to AI. One is the actual capital expenditure. When you move from the numbers I mentioned, $140 billion to $750 billion, that's $600 billion of more spending in just 3 years for capital expenditures on these data centers and the like. Secondly, the stock market itself creates a wealth effect generally for the upper income Americans. I like the figure that Citadel puts out there, but I'd note in aggregate, the U.S. stock market is hovering around $80 trillion. So if the bottom 50% of households hold $600 billion, it's less than 1%, with all respect.
2: So when someone like Citadel puts out a number like that, is it marketing essentially?
3: As we say in politics, it's messaging. You got to find the political consensus, and then you figure out the analysis. Pick your favorite general purpose technology. Stephen, there's a question back to you. For 200 years, you could start with canals in the 1830s or the internet just 20 some years ago.
2: I have mine. I'm ready to go.
3: All right. All right.
2: Electricity.
3: Ah, good one.
2: I think it's wildly overlooked generally. Electrification, it's a good and wild story. And it's one of those things that we totally take for granted now.
3: Yeah, it was 1880. when Thomas Edison created Edison Electric and built that first electric plant here in Manhattan, where I'm recording. And what happened to the stock market? And did we have a recession in the 1890s?
2: I would guess yes.
3: Yeah. And what happened in the 1920s when we really had big utility and all the utility companies were starting to electrify rural America as well?
2: I'll say yes again. And I'll say yes to every single one. There's booms and busts.
3: Right, right. I'm glad you picked electricity, because in electricity's case, we weren't spending 3% of gross domestic product on the capital spend.
2: There's a book I'm guessing you know, Ken Rogoff and Carmen Reinhart, just after the global financial crisis, where you were heavily involved.
3: On the cleanup crew.
2: The cleanup crew, right. And their book was called This Time is Different, 8 Centuries of Financial Folly. They were talking about that financial crash. Let's use that term now for AI, because there are, as with any big new technology that's getting a lot of investment, there are people who claim this time is different. This technology is fundamentally different. The investment around it is different. The consequences, if or when parts of it don't go well, are also different. I'm guessing you don't feel that way about AI, but I'd love to know.
3: Look, I'm an identical twin. I would say Rob and I are different, but we're also a lot similar. So let's just give me context. What's similar is that we have a set of technologies that come along every 20 to 40 years, the last being the internet, maybe before that you would say the computer and general electronics and so forth, before that automobiles and the highways and the great highway system, all the way back to canals in the 1830s. What you usually have, history tells us, is this investment phase, big capital expenditure phase. We're having that right now. It's in the data centers and the chips and the memory and the like. And revenues do not match it. Right now, we have give or take $750 billion of spend, and we might have native revenues, if we're being generous this year, 150, maybe 200 billion. So we know something. It's not in equilibrium right now. And we knew that when the internet was building all those cables in the late 1990s as well.
2: It's never been the case with a big new technology that it is in equilibrium, only because a new technology needs an awful lot of startup investment. Or am I wrong there?
3: You're correct. But it's also the nature of financial markets, and it's a nature of human incentives. Think about the chief executive officers in any one of these eras. They said, oh my God, they're building a canal, I got to build a canal. They're building a railroad, I got to build a railroad. And now Mark Zuckerberg can't help himself, right? I mean, he spent $80+ billion on the metaverse, those goggles. And so Google rightly is saying, if I don't do this spend, I could lose my ad revenues to OpenAI. So there's a fear of missing out, FOMO, but there's also defensiveness. I've got to protect my high profit margins I have currently. And so you get an overinvestment that comes from the actual incentive systems right in the moment, financial incentives and FOMO incentives. And you get this enthusiasm, and the capital markets support it over and over again. Decade after decade, we support these booms. And then at some point in time, it plateaus. And all of a sudden, it's a little bit like that cartoon. You're watching the character run, and all of a sudden, they ran off the cliff, and their feet are still moving, and there's not the revenues to support where they are. The difference that a lot of people point to is two. One that I think is right, and the second one I worry about. One is they say, listen, there's not as much debt borrowing because a lot of this build is from these big tech companies, the so-called hyperscalers, the Microsofts, the Googles, and they're using their own cash flow. They're not using capital.
2: They're already public. They've been public a long time, and they generate a lot of cash, yeah?
3: And they don't have a lot of debt yet, though they're now tapping the debt markets, right? All of them are doing things that are off balance sheet financing. They're also having a lot of other companies called neocloud companies like CoreWeave and others lease or buy the chips, and then they lease from them. there's a lot of interconnected finance that if we have a crisis, people will look back and say, where's that Freakonomics podcast with Gensler? He mentioned that.
2: But wait a minute. Sorry to interrupt, but let me ask you this. How do you like that style of ramping up? I'm just trying to gauge your level of concern.
3: I think that we have a stock market that is highly valued by any measure. We have a boom in the capital expenditures that will plateau and maybe even decline in the next few years. So when that comes, that's a reversal that you see will happen for all of these chip manufacturers, construction, and so forth. Something has to give. If AI is successful, it's also going to lead to a lot of disruption. I'm an optimist that it will over time work out, but not in the next several years. It will be much slower, I think, in terms of really changing productivity growth.
2: Let's talk about who loses out in the AI transition, especially when it comes to employment. We saw this with the so-called China shock when U.S. manufacturing jobs were sent overseas. Some predictions say that the net job loss from AI will be much larger, but it strikes me that nobody really knows yet.
3: AI needs to be thought of, and I say this to these great students at MIT, I say you've got to look at the task level, not the job level. What are the tasks of the producers of Freakonomics that they can offload to AI? There's still going to be a human asking the questions. I think for a while, Stephen, I think you're not an AI agent, are you?
2: I am not an AI agent just yet. I do find AI helpful in my research, but I'm just using it essentially as a better version of a search engine or maybe a talented and smart assistant who also makes a lot of mistakes.
3: Correct, correct. You have to be dubious. You have to really challenge it. You can't offload too much because they'll tell you something that's just not correct. But what tasks will be automated? And then later, subsequently, what whole processes will be transformed, like Henry Ford transformed the factory floor and did that whole assembly line.
2: And then extending that metaphor, when you create the car, you add mobility, and that leads to billions of opportunities that didn't exist. So that's the creative destruction argument that the people that I hang out with, the economists, like. But when I raise that argument to AI skeptics, younger and older, they see it more in the this time is different way. There's no way that that's going to happen. So what do you say to that skepticism?
3: I feel it. I understand it. There's been skepticism about a lot of different technologies for centuries. To the extent that you concentrate on a winner take all or a winner take most model, if the scaling goes that way, then a lot of the profits and revenues go to that one or two main central models. Then if companies, law firms, consulting firms, software firms are offloading and automating tasks, then the worry is, well, does everybody else get paid lower for what they're doing? There's going to be a lot of disruption in the 2030s. I think there'll be a lot of political angst and changes of coalitions around this throughout the 30s and maybe the 40s.
2: I was hoping you were going somewhere positive with this, but you're saying that what we've got now in terms of uncertainty, let's say political partisanship, let's say angst, as you put it, you're predicting at least 10, maybe 20 more years.
3: I think that we're in a transitional period of time, and we've seen this at other times. In the industrialization of the late 19th century, it was a little bit about electrification. It was a lot about the railroad, a lot about industrialization, moving from the farms to the cities. But that was a period of time we had the progressive era. It was one of the most dynamic periods of time that we actually broadened the franchise to vote to women by 1920. We did some heinous things on race, though. We went backwards and we've installed the Jim Crow era. But the progressive era was one that we did antitrust laws. We set up the Federal Reserve and the Federal Trade Commission. I think the 2030s and 2040s will be a challenging political time. I think that the American public is going to rise to the challenge and say we need to change some of the imbalances that are in society. And I hope you asked me about China.
2: Coming up after the break, what about China? I'm Stephen Dubner in conversation with Gary Gensler, and this is Freakonomics Radio. We will be right back.
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1: Gary Gensler is former chair of both the Securities and Exchange Commission and the Commodity Futures Trading Commission. Before that, he was a partner at Goldman Sachs, and now he is a professor at MIT. We're talking about how the AI boom may play out, and that depends on who wins the AI race.
2: China and the U.S. are in the lead right now. China and the U.S. have different approaches. We're spending probably seven times as much as China this year on building those data centers. And yet their models are only maybe 4 to 9 months behind us. There's a lot of price pressure in the U.S. Our companies in the U.S. are saying, well, if you want to use OpenAI or Anthropic, we have to charge you. And at some point in time, we have to pay our bondholders and our stockholders. China might be 4 or 9 months behind, but it's good enough. Like when you do your searches for Freakonomics, I don't know if you're looking at the budget for how much it's costing you, but if you thought I can do almost as good

0: rest of the world except for the U.S., yes?
1: Yes, BYD. And so is that where we're going to be on this AI front in 2 or 4 or 5 years, where we get some commoditization of good enough AI for most tasks? China is also ahead on industrial robotics. So I think that's going to play out significantly as well.
0: Have you ever heard of an exercise called a premortem, Gary? This was invented by a guy named Gary Klein, who's a psychologist.
1: He's got a great first name.
0: I agree. So the premortem asks, let's say you work at a firm and you're launching a new product. You're the CEO and you say, I think we're doing great. I want to make sure it succeeds, but I also want to take out an insurance policy. Let's get together everybody who knows really what's going on here and imagine that our product came out and failed. And let's try to identify the causes right now. And if you can successfully do that, then maybe you can amend them and the launch can be successful. So if I were to ask you, Gary Gensler, to conduct a premortem, imagining that there's a massive market correction in the U.S., let's just call it 20%, what would be the causes? We've got private credit looking wobbly. It could be an AI collapse. I'll let you fill in the rest. But if you had to face that dark scenario, what would be the causes? And then let's say, what would be the consequences too?
1: My friend, 20% is not the dark consequence. There's a lot of room between us right now at a stock market that's 236% of gross domestic product, and the average of the last 25 years is maybe 110 or 120%.
0: Okay, you want to take it to 50% then?
1: I'm just saying that, what did you want to do a premortem on? Look, the consequential underpinning of the economy and the capital markets right now is this AI investment. I don't think many people will disagree with that. Where there's debate is how that's going to play out. On your premortem, if the market had a correction, so to speak, and it was off, whether it's your 20% or more, it's likely to be that folks look at this and say, the revenues and the profits aren't there. The companies are still there, but the revenues and the profits. When you think some of these tech companies have profit margins, that's the gross profits divided by their revenues, but profit margins in the 50 to 80% range. I mean, the memory companies and NVIDIA are in that 70 to 80% range. And a number of them have moved their pricing for their chips, particularly the memory companies, up 4 and 5 fold over the last year. This is not like 4 or 5% inflation. It's like 300%. There's remarkable innovation going on. There's remarkable technological advances going on. Your premortem, it would be, well, gross margins collapse at these companies. Their pricing pressures right now are going on because there's this huge demand factor. And then you see the chip companies, the data centers all rushing to build new factories, new plants, new laboratories. Your premortem would say, well, there's not enough revenues to support all that. And there's an adjustment. And how does it spill through to the private credit field? How does it spill through to these neocloud companies? There would be some breakage. And I go back to Warren Buffett. He says, you really find out who's been swimming with their trunks off when the tide goes out. We'd find out who was swimming with their trunks off, but it would be, where is the leverage? Which companies not just have to retrench, but actually go into some bankruptcy? There would be some somewhere. I think for the economy writ large, the spending, the consumption would come off a bit. The high net worth individual consumption would come off. One last thing I think is, if AI continues to be successful, and if the Anthropics and the OpenAIs can charge more, the Googles and Metas can charge more and more US companies are going to turn to the Chinese models and say, I'm going to go to the good enough model. I'm going to go to the Volkswagen of AI, not the Maserati of AI. Most of our economy does not buy

0: the frontier desk chair for their office, the automobile, whatever you name it. You live in a place like New York City, you think everybody drives a BMW. But that's not what all the Uber drivers are driving, right? You need the production model of AI mentality. Hundreds of companies in 2026 are already turning to their technology buy, and they're going, look, we've got to lean into AI, but we've also got to manage the costs right now. Let's do what the technologists call orchestration. I don't want vendor lock-in. I don't want to be dominated by somebody that can charge a lot more.
1: Before AI was all the rage, especially in the markets, crypto was not all the rage, but there was a lot of rage, positive and negative rage, let's call it. And you, when you were running the SEC, were very involved in crypto regulation. You declared the industry the Wild West, and you launched enforcement actions against a bunch of firms, Coinbase, Binance, and others. I'd love you to talk about the work that you did toward crypto regulation during the Biden administration, and then what to me as a layperson would appear to be a pretty total washout by the Trump administration, overruling and undoing. I've also got a question here from someone who's been on the show before, Brendan Belew. Brendan wrote a book about private equity a couple years ago, former DOJ. He said many of Gensler's regulations were enjoined by courts, and that'll only become more common as more of the federal judiciary is appointed by President Trump. Even if a Democrat gets elected president in a world where Congress remains dysfunctional and averse to regulating finance and where courts are eager to stop new regulations, what are the institutions that will rein in either private equity or crypto, et cetera? So I want to know what it's like for you to see how crypto has been obviously embraced by the Trump administration and Trump personally benefiting from his own crypto adventures. So that's kind of one part of it, whether you want to talk about that as a grift or not. But I'm also curious to hear you talk about what happens when well-constructed regulation gets undone in a heartbeat when there's a new administration.
0: I think there's a mix of questions in there, my friend.
1: I'm sorry, I have a wandering mind.
0: One is we live in a functioning democracy, and I think it's a really positive thing that when the American people speak and they elect a new lead, a president, a new Congress, that policy can shift. That's the American public's right, and that's a good thing. You also asked about the courts and how does it feel. I think the courts have shifted, and that's a market in itself. I used to say to my colleagues, we have to think about not where the puck is, but where the puck is going, that famous Wayne Gretzky quote. In the courts, the puck was moving, very much so during the Biden administration, really for the last 20 years, but it's shifted a fair amount in terms of constraining what the administrative state and the executive branch can do in terms of using the laws to promote public good. I think Brendan is a little bit unfair, if I might say this. I think that of the 40 or 45 or so regulations that we did while I was proud to be chair of the SEC, while a handful of them were challenged in court, and we did lose a number down in the Fifth Circuit. It's a handful, and I would not have wished to have lost them, particularly as it relates to transparency and private equity, which I think you mentioned. The private capital markets, we were trying to get more transparency to those pension funds and endowments that were investing in private alternative investments like private equity. And the Fifth Circuit down in Texas and Mississippi said, no, they didn't think that we had had that authority under the Dodd-Frank Act to just provide transparency to the limited partners. There were two or three other cases that unrelated to those crypto fields. The last part that you asked about, look, I say this, all the capital markets since antiquity, now, and into the future, trade on a mix of fundamentals and sentiment. But now you get to some markets that feel nearly entirely sentiment and not much fundamentals. Those are usually those markets that are not sustained in valuation. You might think I was going to go to tulip bulbs. I didn't need to go to tulip bulbs. I could go to meme stocks of some sort. So what is it that supports the valuation of thousands upon thousands of crypto assets? If you're an investor, you really have to think long and hard, well, what supports the valuation? Maybe there's one or two of these things that persists for some time because there's nearly 8 billion people in the world. And Satoshi Nakamoto, who wrote that seminal paper, the Bitcoin white paper, whomever Satoshi Nakamoto was, came up with an interesting ledger system. That's what it is, a database system called blockchain technology. But I would note, I don't know of any financial firm, I don't know of any crypto firm that uses the blockchain technology to keep their books and records. It is used to move this asset in a permissionless way around the globe. And in some cases, that creates an economic benefit of avoiding sanctions. It creates an economic benefit to some who want to avoid any money laundering laws and gun running.
1: Its advocates say it also prevents friction and profiteering from the banking system. I assume you're not sympathetic to that argument.
0: I think that it hasn't proved out to be that beneficial. Are there frictions in the banking system? Yes. All you have to do is look at the stock market and say, what's the valuation of Visa and MasterCard, and why are they trading at somewhere between $400 and $700 billion of market cap each? So there's economic rents. There is market concentration in the U.S. payment system and the Chinese payment system. The Indian payment system are cheaper to do commercial payments than in the United States. But we have a very efficient payment system when it comes to paying our mortgages, being paid. We have seen this debate, and Jamie Dimon has gotten some publicity recently on it. And I think he's right to raise these points. If you have something that is purportedly backed by U.S. dollars, stable coins, if they're well regulated, maybe will be backed by U.S. dollars. In the case of Tether, I'm not sure. I think close to 20% of its backing is not dollars, but it's Bitcoin and investments and alternative investments and things. But it's debate. Well, what happens if you have a U.S. dollar-backed digital dollar that doesn't have the same rules and doesn't comply with any money laundering laws and the like? Will that destabilize the U.S. banking system? And will it disintermediate the banking system? That's playing out right now, and it's a fascinating political debate. But I think as an economic point of view, I would say if that $300 billion of stablecoins grew, as Secretary of the Treasury Scott Bessent said, to $2 trillion, it's going to take something away from the U.S. banking system.
1: And the person who would be signing that legislation has his own financial stake in crypto. When you've got that kind of behavior coming out of the White House itself, what does that do to public trust?
0: Well, you have challenges in terms of public confidence in their elected leaders, Congress, the executive branch, the president themselves, and the president and elected leaders' families and colleagues. We have serious enough differences on policy. We have serious enough differences on how to take our great nation forward. And what we were talking about earlier about how do we do that in a world that has so much inequality and polarization. And then you layer onto it an additional sense that some individuals, and in this case, the president himself and his family, are taking economic gains out of it. Whether it's insider trading or not, you just think about the disclosures that you referenced earlier about the very large gains. The numbers are publicly reported, $1.4 billion of profit to the president as disclosed on his financial disclosure forms in crypto.
1: Crypto alone. And we should say there's someone on the other side of those bets.
0: Look, I mean, most of the field doesn't have fundamentals.
1: I recently spoke with an economist who runs an institute that's focused on what he calls bringing the economy to the people. He argues essentially that an economy that generates wealth mostly for the upper end of the income distribution just isn't a good economy. Do you feel that the economy is either unbalanced or too strongly weighted against what people used to think of as accomplishing the American dream, rising up? Do you think that's in danger?
0: The United States is still one of the most innovative, dynamic economies of the world, but it's shifting. The inequality issue that you just raised is a real challenge. It influences the power dynamics in our political decision making. And if you keep tipping towards the elite or the people that have more wealth and they can change the rules of the game, then that tips more towards their favor and you get more polarization in society. We've seen this as a nation. We went through the Gilded Age in the late 19th century, and then we had a progressive era. And even Teddy Roosevelt, a Republican, said, I've got to be a bit of a populist. The current president, President Trump, I think in part got elected both terms by tapping into some of those concerns of the broad public. Now, I think his policies have not aligned with his rhetoric, but I think that he understands that the public feels the system isn't working for them.
1: If in the future there's need for a big cleanup, and let's say there's maybe a Democrat in the White House, are you up for another round of cleanup duty, or have you had your turn?
0: Oh, God. Is a big, great country of 350 million people.
1: They can find somebody else.
0: I would say this for anybody listening. If you have a chance in your country, your city, your state to serve, it's a remarkable thing to feel that you can do something for your community. It could be at your church or your synagogue or your mosque as well, your local school. I think there's just something remarkable about it.
1: That, again, was Gary Gensler. His podcast with Nobel laureate Simon Johnson is called Power and Consequences. And Gensler just added one more title to his resume, Friend of the Court. In his first ever amicus brief, Gensler urged a court to reject the legal position of the CFTC, the agency he once ran.
0: This will end up debated and discussed amongst nine individuals in a small conference room in Washington, D.C., and that's called the Supreme Court. None of us will be in the room.
1: What is this controversial case? It involves the prediction market Kalshi, which argues that the CFTC has the authority to allow what is essentially sports betting. Gensler says it doesn't. We are working on an episode about prediction markets, so you will hear from Gary Gensler again sometime in the next month or two. We'll also hear from the CEO of Kalshi, Tariq Mansour.
2: Every time there's a new financial instrument, it was like, oh, gambling in the stock market. People used to call grain futures gambling.
1: That is coming up soon on Freakonomics Radio. 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And if you can, someone else, too. 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

0: are listening to KHNS, Haines, Skagway, and Kluckwan. Good morning. It is Monday, August 24th, 2026. Looking at the weather today, in Skagway, mostly cloudy, showers likely, highs around 70, lows in the low 50s. And for Haines, Deschutes, Kluckwan, and the Chilkat Valley today, mostly cloudy, chance of showers, high 62 to 68, lows around 50. And the Alaska Arts Confluence invites everyone to their artist market tomorrow afternoon, noon to 4 p.m. in the Fort Seward Art Garden. 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New vendors are welcome. 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We've got World Cafe coming up next at 11, followed by The World at noon, and Backcountry at 1 coming up right here, KHNS, Haines, Skagway, and Kluckwan.
1: That's No Man's Woman from Sinead O'Connor's album Faith and Courage. She released it in the year 2000, and that same year she stopped by World Cafe and talked with host David Dye about writing that song.
2: We all are aware, really, that women often judge things their worth on simply their sexuality or their sexual attractiveness. I wasn't aware that men feel the same, and I've learned that from this song.
1: This hour, as we gear up for our new Sense of Place Dublin series that begins tomorrow, we're revisiting that session with Sinead O'Connor. She gets into her songwriting process and how people often thought that she was writing about herself when she wasn't, like on the song Jealous.
2: It's not about me, do you know what I mean? But it just sounds like it is. That's because I'm good at what I do.
3: You're jealous. You just can't stop.
1: You will also hear live performances. It's a very special session from the archive with Sinead O'Connor. I'm Raina Duras, and this is an Encore World Cafe.
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1: Before you return to Ireland, taking you on a quick detour to the south, with all the sounds that come with that. You'll hear screen doors slamming shut. You'll hear Hank Williams' voice on the radio, dogs barking, and of course, the sound of car wheels on a gravel road. Here's Lucinda Williams.

0: You just heard a session with Sinead O'Connor, recorded back in the year 2000 with original World Cafe host David Dye. Listen back to that one today as we get ready to launch our brand new Sense of Place Dublin series tomorrow. More music from Ireland in just a moment on World Cafe.
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Good afternoon. Welcome to Backcountry on KHNS Haynes, Skagway, and Clickwand. Radio Man Bill with you for a couple hours this afternoon of quite a few new things, of course, some old things, and some all those things in between. 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It is 1 o'clock, and this is kick it off with this one. I was looking through a Billy Strings album, and this is off his newest. It's called Milltown Flood. We'll hear from him later on with a brand new single that's been released since the album. But I thought we'd kick it off with, since this is a long song, Billy Strings. Get us going today with Milltown Flood on this edition of Backcountry.

That's Ween. They are a they've been around a while, but new to my playlist on Backcountry. Ween with a song from their new album. The album is called 12 Golden Country Greats, and was released initially in 1996, but has been reissued and came into my hands just a couple days ago. Ween with Pretty Girl. Preceding Ween, we heard from Z Pocket. We heard We're More Than Friends from Sweet Street Constellations from their 2026 release. And we began with Billy Strings doing Mill Town Flood. That song goes out to all the folks who are affected by floods and such around our nation on this late August afternoon. This is 2112 on the program. I wanted to, before I get to another playlist, give you a quick announcement about, just as soon as I get over here, indeed, the road work on State Street in Skagway resumes this Wednesday, August 26th, and is expected to be completed by Labor Day. There will be side street closures, sidewalk closures, and noise and bright lights during night work hours. The most accurate information on daily closures is on the message boards in the work area. For questions, call 907-419-9081, 419-9081. Someone will fill you in on more details on what's going on with that. This is a piece I found on an album from Elizabeth Cook. This is Okeechobee Mud.

I'm developing my pictures to see you as you really are. It's off of the new Willie Nelson album that has been released in the last while. It's an album called Dream Chaser 2026, a collection of songs that Willie never recorded and have been recorded since he died. They really appreciated Willie Nelson with The Heists, a Juneau-based band. It's Aaron and Andrew Heist. And the release of that album is, or will be, on September 24th. The album is called A Break and Mend. Nope, wait a minute. It's called, it's called Break and Mend 2026. And we began that set with Elizabeth Cook singing Okeechobee Mud off of an album called Green Television. That's the first CD that she's put out in the last 6 years. Elizabeth Cook. 122 on the program, 123 right there on the program as we continue backcountry. We've got more music for you, and this one comes from Billy Strings again. It's from a new single that's been released this week. This is called Burn the Other End. This is Billy Strings.

0: Hello, Alaska. This is Ben Gage, and you're in tune to Backcountry with Radio Man Bill on KHNS in Haines, Alaska. It's an honor to share tunes from Akron, Ohio, and as a songwriter who spends about half the year on the road, I look forward to swinging through your neck of the woods as soon as I get some better tires. Thanks for tuning in and being a part of the music.
1: Thanks, Ben. We just heard from a group called Section House and their song Hobo's Lonesome Blues with Brian McDowell on the lead vocal from the new album called New Horse and Buggy. That's Section House. Preceding Section House, we heard from Ben Gage, whom you just heard from Akron, Ohio. We heard Messenger Bird from his most recent album. And we began with Billy Strings doing a song called Burn the Other End from a new single that's been released and since his release of the album we began with on this program today. It's 1:34 on the program, no listener personals. So we'll look over here and share a few more announcements that are on the big board. And that would start off with the Haines Search Clinic announces their wellness fair next Saturday, August 29th, 8 a.m. to noon in the elementary school gym. The Wellness Fair, this event features blood tests, hearing and vision tests, screenings, health and wellness resources, plus the chance to win a bicycle. Pre-registration is recommended for blood tests. 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Again, that email address is kjohnson1. That's number one, not O-N-E. kjohnson1@search.org or visit search.org. 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The plan is a data and community-driven effort to prioritize transportation safety improvements. 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There will also be opportunity to comment at August and September Planning Commission meetings. It is 1:36 on the program. We're going to continue with a song I found on an album from Lance Cohen. This is called Love from 2026. The album is called The Air That You Breathe. This is Lance Cohen with Love.

That's music from Nathan McEwen and a song called Let Love Be from 2026, the album Time to Go Home. We preceded that with one from Phil Madeira. That's new from him. We heard Top of the Morning, Top of the Mountain, not Morning, Top of the Mountain from 2026. The album's called The Million Mile, Millionth Mile. And Lance Cowan gave out with Love from his 2026 album, The Air That You Breathe. I've spun albums or songs from Lance's album for a few weeks. And Maeve for a little while longer, too. 149 is called 150 on the program. In Skagway today, expect mostly cloudy skies, a chance of showers, highs around 70, and lows in those low 50s. For Tuesday, partly cloudy, a slight chance of showers late, and highs in the low 70s, lows in the upper to, or in the lows, I should say, in the mid 50s, not upper 50s. For Wednesday, mostly cloudy and a slight chance of showers, highs in the upper 60s and lows in the low 50s. For Haines, Deschutes, Clutquan, and the Chilkat Valley area today, mostly cloudy, a chance of showers, highs 62 to 68 and lows around 50. For Tuesday, increasing clouds, a slight chance of showers late, highs 64 to 70 and lows 47 to 53. For Wednesday, look for mostly cloudy skies, a chance of showers, highs in low 60s and lows around 50. Low pressure and an associated frontal system will reach Dixon Entrance by midday today. In its wake, winds will shift and weaken gradually into tomorrow. Today, south north winds 15 knots, becoming light late, and seas 2 to 3 feet. For Tuesday, light winds becoming south 10 knots in the afternoon, and seas 2 feet or less. And Wednesday, south winds to 10 knots, and 2-foot seas or less. Pretty calm. We'll check that Earth, Air, and Water report in the latter part of our second hour together. Check up on the ferry schedule and find out what's happening with the tides and such. In the meantime, the Haines Harbor Master asks residents and visitors to avoid disposing of fish waste and carcasses on or near public launch ramps. It creates unsanitary conditions and becomes a public safety concern for attracting wildlife, including bears. Bears and birds, yep, fish carcasses should be removed from the area and disposed of appropriately. For questions, number to call 766-6450, 766-6450, and someone will put you in touch with more good information on disposing of fish and carcass wastes down there in the fish processing areas of the harbor. It's 151 on the program. I'm going to spin a couple more songs for you in this first hour. This is one I heard from The Head and the Heart. This is one that they call the Swimming Song. Of course, it's a Loudon Wainwright song. Lots of people have covered it. I hadn't heard the Head and the Heart's version of it until now. Here is their version of Loudon Wainwright's classic song, the Swimming Song.

That's an instrumental from Clayton Nile Young, whose new album is out. You'll be hearing more of that album later. That was just an instrumental called Birth, Interlude, Death from Clayton Nile Young. We heard from Rob Watkins, Watkins Harp, Rob and Tom. Tom doing some background vocals there on The Price of Love, and it makes me realize the pleasure of having a home studio, a home recording studio. And a shout out to those gentlemen hanging out still in Canada, of course. And we began with The Head and the Heart covering Loudon Wainwright with the song, The Swimming Song. And I expect to hear more from The Head and the Heart in the coming days and weeks. The Haines Harbormaster. Oh, I read that one. I'll read it again maybe next hour. But let me zip down here to another announcement for you as we make our way towards the big 2 o'clock hour. Haines Friends of Recycling's tip of the week is that copper and brass can be recycled. Copper and brass can be dropped off at the recycling center on Small Tracks Road during normal business hours. Staffed hours, Thursday and Friday, 9 a.m. to noon, and Saturday, 10 to 2. For more information or to volunteer with Haines Friends of Recycling, the number to call is 314-2209, 314-2209. And at the top, the Alaska Arts and Confluence invites everyone to their artist market tomorrow afternoon, Tuesday, noon to 4, in the Fort Seward and Garden area. There will be many unique items made by local Chilkat Valley artists, plus food for sale. New vendors are welcome. 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The number is 360-320-9558. 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You're tuned to KHNS, Haines, Skagway, and Klokolan. It's 2 o'clock. Stay tuned for NPR Headline News, and then come on back for Act 2, Scene 2, a backcountry hour that we call It Keeps Me on the Run. Does that mean? Well, we'll get to more of that in our second hour. This is music, as always, from Ryan David Green.

That's brand new from singer Kimmy Bitter. Kimmy Bitter, B-I-T-T-E-R, whose voice reminds me a slight bit of that of Patsy Cline with her rich voice and tones there. It's Return of My Stolen Heart. New album's called Bittersweet, and that's just been released from Kimmy Bitter. Preceded by Nothing Fancy, covering a classic song from, showing lots of longevity, a song from Nancy Griffith. Nancy Griffith's song, originally, let me get my notes here, Nancy Griffith's Love at the Five and Dime, and that's from Nothing Fancy's new album of the same title. That song was showing such longevity in that many, many have covered that song since its first recording. Nancy Griffith and later Kathy Mattea recorded that, making it very popular. First in April of 86, it was the first single released on Walk the Way the Wind Blows, Nancy Griffith's 1986 classic album, and still being recorded. And Nothing Fancy, a bluegrass band covering it, is a little unusual, but I think that's great. And that's was preceded by Bill Scorzari singing It Keeps Me on the Run from 2026, the album Sidereal Days 2. And you'll probably be hearing more from that album over the next month until its release date. Again, that's on September 25th this year. It is 2:19, almost 2:20 on the program. In celebration of National Park Week and National Dog Day, Klondike Gold Rush National Historical Park welcomes pets and their people to become bark rangers. Indeed, this Wednesday, August 26th, 5 to 7 o'clock at the Moore House, participants can go on a self-guided tour, learn about pet-friendly recreation on public lands, and earn tokens of recognition. Pets must be leashed and waste bagged. More information is at nps.gov/KLGO on the calendar. It's 2:20 as we continue. Stick around at 2:30. We'll take a look at today's community calendar as usual. We'll get to that in about 10 minutes, indeed. This is music from Jim Backman. This is called Live Before, featuring Dallas Moore.

0: live forever. I'm gonna cross that river. 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

live. I'm gonna catch tomorrow now. I'm gonna live on the river. I'm gonna cross that river. I'm gonna catch tomorrow now.

Rosalie McFall by Creeches Mills. On that version of that song, we heard also from Alicia Blue singing Backwards Again. Song talking about putting a penny on the train track and watching it get squashed, and then some other details. And as that song was playing, I was taken back to a trip I took back in the late 60s with my family up to Durango, Colorado, where there was a narrow gauge train that we rode. And that was something that we did in those early years. I don't know how old I was, but we put pennies on the tracks and watched the narrow gauge train squash them. And not very many, one or two, but it was memorable and brought back a fun memory in Alicia's blues song. And Jim Bachman, B-A-C-H-M-A-N-N, Jim Bachman gave out with Live Forever, featuring Dallas Moore. Dallas Moore with that kind of a gruff tone of his voice, kind of the later Steve Earle kind of voice in there, where you kind of want to ask him to clear his throat before he sings the next verse, but we don't do that. It is 2:30, 2:31 on the program. Taking a look. Happy birthday greetings go out to Ashley Sage and to Sienna Traber. Happy birthday. And today in Haynes and Clunkwan, of course, the American Bald Eagle Foundation and the Chilkat Kwan Heritage Center are open until 4 o'clock. The Sheldon Museum and the Hammer Museum are open until 5. The Clunkwan Community Library is open until 6 o'clock. The Public Library in Haynes is open until 7. A simple meal happens at 5 p.m. at the Sacred Heart Catholic Church. Haynes Fellowship of Alcoholics Anonymous open book meeting is at 6 o'clock upstairs in the Gateway Building. Number to call is 314-0981 for more information. The Haynes Public Library is open until 7 p.m. with after-school snack attack, homework, no homemade salsa, and guacamole. That's at 315. Guacamole is fun to make. It's easy. It's such fun. I spice it up. At the pool, lap and open swim happens at 6 o'clock for 2 hours. Tomorrow in Haynes and Clunkwan, the Clunkwan Community Library opens at 8:30 tomorrow morning with coffee hour at 8:30 and story time at 10. The American Bald Eagle Foundation opens at 9 o'clock tomorrow. Wild Core Dance, 9:30 a.m. Intermediate Tai Chi at 9:30 a.m. Qigong is at 11 a.m. All that at the Chilkat Center. Sheldon Museum in Haynes opens, and the Hammer Museum opens tomorrow, and the Public Library as well, all at 10 o'clock. The Haynes Senior Center Transportation and Lunch Sign-Up is available tomorrow, 766-2383. Please call before you arrive. And the what else can I get to here? Well, it looks like today in Skagway, the museum is open until 4 o'clock. The Klondike Gold Rush Park facilities are open until 4:30. The public library is opening. It's open until 7 p.m. The rec center is open until 9 p.m. with mat movement at 6:15 and pickleball from 5:30 to 8 p.m. The smart recovery meeting is at 6 o'clock at the Skagway Traditional Council and, of course, over Zoom. Tomorrow in Skagway, Manana, the rec center opens at 5 a.m. with vinyasa yoga at 8:30 and chair-based fitness at 10:30. Klondike Gold Rush Park facilities open at 9 a.m. and the museum and public library in Skagway open tomorrow at 10 a.m. The Skagway Senior Center transportation and lunch sign-up is at 907-713-7045. And please call today, and that should look at your community calendar for this 24th day of August of 2026. 82426 across the board numerically. And get back to music. What is on the big pile? Well, it's this one from Randy Barnes. This is No One Here to Love Me More Now. No One Here to Love Me Now. This is Randy Barnes, the title track off of a new record.

0: 8:42 on the program as we continue. It is a beautiful day outside. Glistening waters of the Lynn Canal sparkling in their brilliance outside the big window here at the Chilcat Center. And it's a beautiful day. I mentioned this program is brought to you by Haynes Home Building Supply, a local true value retailer carrying tools, lumber, housewares, and gardening supplies. Open 8 to 5:30 Monday through Friday, 8 to 5 on Saturday, and 10 to 2 on Sunday at 766-2595. Make sure I mention that. I think I did that the first of the hour as well. It's 2:43. Going to wrap things up here, but got one more set to play. This is a piece I found on an album from Jason James. This is called Cut the Chain.
1: Cut the chain.

That's called Good Old Virginia. It comes from a singer, Kate McLeod's Mind the Gap. That's what she calls her band, Kate McLeod's Mind the Gap. And that's from 2026. The album's called Home Brewed. Preceding Kate McLeod and the Mind's Gap, we heard from Admiral Radio and their song Swoon from their album Heirloom. And from Jason James, we heard, began that set with Cut the Chain from title track Cut the Chain. It is 2:52 as we make our way through in this particular session. And a quick look up here, the Alaska Highway, Klondike, and Haines Highway all report bare roads, as you would expect. Foggy, though, in the Klondike Highway, foggy with through White Pass. Rock scaling 7 to 11 p.m. between 4.8 and 5.4 mile with single lanes and flaggers. Expect some delays. Haines Highway, bare roads, but bare road work between, or road work between 20 and 25 mile. 6 to 5:30 p.m. with flaggers and pilot cars. Expect delays. There's no ferry today, as is usual case on Mondays. Tomorrow's early ferry is the Columbia. She'll be arriving in Haines at 6:45. In the morning, departing Haines at 8:15, bound for Juneau and points south. Tomorrow's later ferry is the Hubbard, arriving in Haines at 11:45 in the morning and departing Haines at 4:45 p.m., bound for Juneau. Low tide rolled in at 5:51 p.m. at Will. 5:51 will be a 5.3-foot low tide. The high tide tonight later is at 11:39. Tonight, 15.4 feet, low tide. Then tomorrow morning comes in at 6:22. 6:22 tomorrow morning at 0.8 feet. 14 hours and 49 minutes of daylight today. Tonight's sunset rolls in at 8:29, and tomorrow's sunrise at 5:42. Well, you can tell the end of August is here. One more week. In fact, I'll be with you next week on my fifth backcountry of the month, which is always unusual when that falls in there, but I look forward to it. What else I want to let you know about? Maybe one more quick thing before I zip over to some more music. Oh, coming up right after the news, Lydia Lowen will be in with you for flashbacks and fresh tracks. Stick around for that, and she'll have the best of the old and new, and bring you that program right after the news headlines. Haines Search Clinic announces their Wellness Fair next Saturday, the 29th, 8 a.m. to noon in the elementary school gym. This event features blood tests, hearing and vision screenings, and health and wellness resources, plus the chance to win a bicycle. 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It's 2:55 on the program. I can't squeeze in everything here, but I'm going to maybe play bits and pieces of a couple songs. This is from Andy Lowe. This is called Please Be My Love.

This is Brittany Ann Tranbaugh with Dinner with the Divorcee. It's her new song that's just released in the last week or so, preceded by Clayton Niall Young and his song A Million Little Pieces. Got most of that song in there. As we make our way out, it is 3 o'clock. You're tuned to KHNS, Haynes, Skagway, and Plaquan. Stick around for NPR Headline News, and then come on back for Flashbacks and Fresh Tracks with Lydia. Note to Dave, if Dave's listening, I'll get the doohickeys on next week for you, and as I missed them this week, but I haven't forgot the doohickeys, we'll get them on. And you have a good week. You're tuned to KHNS, Haynes, Skagway, and Plaquan.

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Next up, you'll hear Vogue by Madonna.

You just heard Sneaker Night by Vanessa Hudgens, Vogue by Madonna, and we started off the show with Why Do You Let Me Stay Here by She and Him. The Alaska Arts Confluence invites everyone to their artists market tomorrow afternoon, Tuesday, noon to 4 p.m. in the Fort Seward Art Garden. 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New vendors are welcome. 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I'll do that one again. 360-320-9558. Up next, we're going to speed things up a little bit with Happy Together by the Turtles.

You just heard Hate Yourself by TV Girl, and I Want You Back by the Jackson 5, as well as Happy Together by the Turtles. In celebration of National Park Week and National Dog Day, Klondike Gold Rush National Historical Park welcomes pets and their people to become bark rangers. 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More information is at nps.gov/klgo on the calendar. Up next, I have another set. I'm only going to play the first song of it, though. This one was a special request by my uncle, The Passenger by Iggy Pop.

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Open in Haines 9 to 5:30 Tuesday through Sunday, and in Skagway 9 to 6 daily at 766-2869 and 983-2851. It is 3:30-ish, so that means it's time for the community calendar for Monday, August 24th, 2026. Happy, happy birthday to Ashley Sage and Sienna Treiber. Today in Haines and Cluckwan, the Bald Eagle Foundation and the Jill Cat Kwan Heritage Center are open until 4 p.m. The Haines Sheldon Museum and the Hammer Museum are open until 5 p.m. The Haines Public Library is open until 7 p.m. The Cluckwan Community Library is open until 6 p.m. A simple meal, 5 p.m. at Sacred Heart Catholic's Church. The Haines Fellowship of Alcoholics Anonymous open book meeting is at 6 p.m. upstairs in the Gateway Building. Call 314-0981. The Haines Public Library is open until 7 p.m. with after-school snack attack, homemade salsa and guacamole at 315. At the pool, lap and open swim, 6 to 8 p.m. Tomorrow in Haines and Cluckwan, the Cluckwan Community Library opens at 8:30 a.m. with coffee hour at 8:30 and story time at 10. The American Bald Eagle Foundation opens at 9 a.m. Wild Cord Dance, 9:30 a.m., Intermediate Tai Chi, 9:30 a.m., and Qigong, 11 a.m., all in the Chilkat Center. The Haines Sheldon Museum, the Hammer Museum, and the Public Library open at 10 a.m. The Haines Senior Center Transportation and Lunch Sign-Up, call 766-2383. 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Klondike Gold Rush Park facilities open 9 a.m. The Skagway Museum and the Public Library open up at 10 a.m. Skagway Senior Center Transportation and Lunch Sign-Up, call 907-713-7045 today. Up next, we have Starman by David Bowie.

That was Blitzkrieg Bop by Ramones. Before that was Starman by David Bowie. And way back at the beginning of that set, though there was an interruption, we heard The Passenger

Saturday, August 29th, 8 a.m. to noon in the elementary school gym. 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C.org. Up next, you'll hear My Moon, My Man by Feast.

That was Don't You Forget About Me by Simple Minds. They play that in the Breakfast Club, and I actually heard that song again the other day when I was watching Pitch Perfect, which is actually a surprisingly good movie, even if you don't know anything about a cappella. If you do know the movie, though, you could say that it was aca awesome. Before that was Cherry Cherry Lady by Modern Talking, Psycho Killer by The Talking Heads, and My Moon, My Man by Feast. It's 4 p.m. I'm your host, Lydia Lowen, for today's Flashbacks and Fresh Tracks show, and you are listening to KHNS Haynes, Skagway, and Clutquan. 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There will also be opportunities to comment at August and September Planning Commission meetings. Up next, you're going to hear Say You Love Me by Fleetwood Mac.